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0: This is The World. I'm Marco Werman. There's a tradition in Germany called Aufguss. It combines the heat of a sauna with aromatherapy using essential oils. The practice has evolved into something theatrical now known as Show-Aufguss. Yes, it mixes together that aromatherapy and steam with music and choreographed towel movements performed by so-called Aufguss masters, and it's actually become very competitive across the continent. So the World Dispatch reporter Josh Coe to sweat it out for the country's national championships.
9: How are you? I'm sitting half naked on a towel in Denmark's largest sauna. It's built like an amphitheater around an oversized sauna oven packed with hot rocks. The room is a sweltering 185 degrees Fahrenheit, and it's filled with 100 sweaty spectators, including me and John Lindgren, a diehard fan of the competition we're about to watch.
10: How many of these Aufguss team shows have you seen?
11: Oh, internationally a lot.
10: Have you seen this team perform before?
11: No, this is brand new because they are cross-national.
9: Before I can ask any more, the doors close and the performers enter. Inside this sweltering theater in the round, I'm about to watch one of the strangest competitions I've ever seen, Show Aufguss. And this first performance is based on the American holiday classic, Home Alone.
12: I made my parents disappear on Christmas. I can do everything I want.
9: It's sort of like Disney on Ice, only instead of a show in an ice rink, everything revolves around steam, scent, and heat inside a sauna. As music blares overhead, the performers pour water and essential oils onto hot rocks, sending clouds of scented steam through the room. Then they grab towels and begin a choreographed dance around the sauna oven, spinning,

0: John has always let women be women. John has always, you can tell John Wells loves and respects women by the way he puts them on television. And, you know, I feel like I can relax. First of all, I wear scrubs. I am old. I don't even wear makeup the second half of season one. I have a black eye. You know, if you can't relax into that, what are you going to relax into? You know, it's like, let it go. And there's something about that that has allowed me to relax into the space. And I also have to give it up to Nina Russo, our art director, who did such a beautiful job making this very immersive set. So everything can be really lived in. And I think going into the next job, it's like, don't worry about, I don't know, just lived in is the thing. Live in it.
1: Yeah.
0: You know, I always knew that with my behavior, but this has allowed me to do it like with my whole body, you know, just let my whole, I don't know how to explain that. I always knew that you needed to really be living through things, really drink the water, really write on the notepad, really kind of know what you're actually doing in a scene. So you look real. But this kind of relaxation that I get to have by being so immersed in the set and in the lack of costume, you know, it just... in lack of makeup, lack of anyone caring what I look like. It really helped, I think, deliver better work.
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1: I'm Garby Bailey. You're listening to Q. You're in the middle of my conversation with Catherine Lanasa. She's bringing the realness. She plays Nurse Dana on the hit HBO Max show, The Pitt. You've been hearing Catherine talk about her early days as a working actor and how even though she was on some of the biggest shows on TV and was working with big name directors and actors, her career just wasn't exploding. Then, a few years ago, she landed her role on The Pitt, and it changed everything for her. Right before Catherine started filming The Pitt, she went through a health scare. That's where our conversation picks up. I want to talk about your breast cancer diagnosis and then your treatment, because it was 6 months before you started filming The Pitt, if I'm correct.
0: I was treated about a year before. I finished my treatment about a year before we started filming. But I was in and out of the emergency department until about 6 months before, just with different things that came up after.
1: So at this point, the universe is asking you to hold this joy of being, you know, in this great show that you're enjoying, but also to hold on to this incredibly difficult health scare this time. And I wonder how you were able to sort of balance out those two realities at the same time. And because I, like, if I break a nail, it's going to be hard for me to get into work and do a proper interview with somebody because I'm like, this nail is broken. So you're like trying to balance like some very difficult things at the same time and then still bring your best self to the set.
0: I think I knew that the depth that cancer brought to me as a person was very useful in playing Dana. And I think to really understand how scary it is to be on the other side made me really, it really informed me of how to play someone that cared about those people.
1: Oh, yeah.
0: Right? And then having people in the hospital do little things that they didn't have to do that mattered made me kind of really get them. So I wanted to bring, I saw Brett was able to bring all of that into Dana. There's a certain humanity to the show and to the character that they've written. And I think

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4: I'm Garvey Bailey, and for Tom Power, you're listening to Q. You know, it takes a lot of courage to just be yourself. Sometimes it means that you're going to fall short of other people's expectations. Now, the musician Raheem, he knows all about this. He grew up in a deeply religious household. His grandfather was a pastor. His family were involved in the church. And at the same time, Raheem was surrounded by music. His family played a ton of music. Raheem knew he'd be an artist one day, but the kind of music he creates now wasn't exactly what was expected of him. Take a listen.

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4: The WVPE forecast: showers are likely and maybe even a thunderstorm, mostly cloudy tonight, low about 66. More showers and thunderstorms could happen for us tomorrow, otherwise partly sunny and a high near 82. More showers and storms expected tomorrow night with a low around 62.
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1: The WVPE forecast: showers are likely and maybe even a thunderstorm, mostly cloudy tonight, low about 66. More showers and thunderstorms could happen for us tomorrow, otherwise partly sunny and a high near 82. More showers and storms expected tomorrow night with a low around 62.
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1: 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This is called Velvet Night.

Kathy Cousins with Spring Is Where You Are. You're listening to Sounds of Jazz on the Weekend. I'm Scott Hanley here. Bennett Wood up next on tenor sax from his release Space in Time. Here's For All We Know, Bennett Wood.

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1: 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From the Best Of collection of their work together, here's the tune, Jimmy's Groove.

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3: 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Your weather forecast calls for scattered showers and thunderstorms today, mostly cloudy with a high near 82. Tonight, partly cloudy with a low around 61, and Sunday will be partly sunny with a high near 85.
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5: We've been hearing a lot on the news lately about oil, which prompted a listener to send us a question about OPEC, the oil cartel that controls much of the world's oil supply.
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9: BBC News with Danielle Yawovetska. Russia has called the overnight Ukrainian drone attack on St. Petersburg and surrounding region unprecedented in scale. It comes on the final day of the prestigious International Economic Forum, hosted each year by Russia's second city. Ukraine says its drones hit weapons arsenals, a naval base and an oil depot and terminal. Vitaly Shevchenko sent this report from Kyiv.
10: The forum was meant to be a showcase of Russia, but it was overshadowed by Ukraine, literally. As the meeting was getting underway, there was black smoke in the skies above St. Petersburg after Ukrainian drones set fire to an oil depot and a warship. Then, the day before Vladimir Putin addressed the meeting, Volodymyr Zelensky taunted him in an open letter, saying that Ukraine can strike even deeper into Russia. Speaking at the forum, President Putin acknowledged that the Ukrainians had achieved what they wanted by creating some noise and smoke. On the forum's final day, St. Petersburg came under another drone attack, which the local authorities described as unprecedented. Vladimir Putin's rule relies on a sense of calm and stability, but the past few days in St. Petersburg showcased Ukraine's ability to wreak havoc in Russia.
9: Iran has accused the United States of discriminatory treatment and violating its obligations as a World Cup host for refusing visas to some of its national men's football team's delegation. Tom Kavanagh reports.
11: The visa issue seemed to have been resolved on Friday, with the required documents issued to all of Iran's players and, according to US officials, necessary support staff. However, Iranian state television said on Saturday that 15 members of its delegation had not, in fact, received visas. Iran's embassy in Turkey, where the team has been holding a pre-tournament training camp, decried the denial as discriminatory treatment. It accused the US of violating its obligations as the tournament's host.
9: Bahrain and Kuwait have condemned the Iranian attacks on their countries on Saturday, with both Gulf states saying they'd successfully repelled drone and missile fire. Iran said its latest strikes were retaliation for earlier US attacks on Iranian coastal radar facilities near the Strait of Hormuz. The US said it had been responding to Iranian drone activity against ships attempting to pass through the strait. Iran's Islamic Revolution Guard Corps said four oil tankers had tried to traverse the waterway without Tehran's permission. The Lebanese army says three of its soldiers, including a brigadier general, have been killed in an Israeli strike on a military vehicle in Nabatea. Israel acknowledged targeting the vehicle, saying it had information that Hezbollah would fire at its soldiers from the area. The Lebanese army called Israel's aggression brutal, deliberate and repeated. You're listening to the latest world news from the BBC. The Pope has called on political leaders not to divide their electorates with what he called sterile simplifications used to gain popularity, but instead to listen to cries for peace. He was speaking as he arrived for a week-long visit to Spain. Here's our Global Affairs reporter, Paul Moss.
12: It was predicted to be a politically sensitive visit, and after arriving in Spain, the Pope wasted no time in addressing political subjects. Castigating the world's leaders for their populist approach, he then praised the Spanish Prime Minister, Pedro Sanchez, who he said had faithfully stuck to international law and multilateralism. That was a clear rebuke to Donald Trump, a leader Pope Leo has already clashed with over the issue of immigration. And the Pope will meet with immigrants during his visit. He said he was bringing a message of respect for all people.
9: Singapore has instructed three social media platforms to block access to posts it says are part of a suspected foreign influence campaign linked to China. The Home Affairs Ministry says police issued orders under the Online Criminal Harms Act to restrict access to the posts on YouTube, Facebook and X. Officials say the content promoted claims that Singapore was being overrun by Indians and risked undermining social cohesion. Reports from Somalia say security forces are carrying out operations to recover illegal weapons used in recent clashes in the capital Mogadishu. Police say the search is focused on the opposition's stronghold in the Abdi Aziz district. It's intended to restore security and public order. History will be made at Roland Garros shortly as Poland's Maja Chwalińska becomes the first French Tennis Open qualifier to play in a final. The 24-year-old, ranked 114, takes on the 8th seed Mira Andreeva of Russia. She became a teenage sensation when she reached the Wimbledon fourth round 3 years ago, aged only 15. BBC World News.
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14: This is Planet Money from NPR.
5: We here at Planet Money are firm believers in the saying, there's no such thing as a dumb question. Because even the most simple questions can lead to incredibly intricate answers that reveal how the economy works. So we get especially excited when y'all come to us with questions that you feel like you should already know the answers to. Like the other day, we got a question from a listener named Valerie Barecki, who at first didn't even want us mentioning her name.
15: I have a lot of friends that listen to NPR, specifically Planet Money, and I think it's embarrassing when you don't know the answer to what should be a basic question every American should know, in my opinion.
5: That is not true at all. That's like my whole job is to not know the answers to questions and then figure them out.
15: I don't know.
5: Luckily, Valerie got over it. She told us she thought of her question while prepping for a camping trip. She has a diesel-guzzling camper van and had a question related to how much it costs to fill up at the pump. So she whipped out her phone and started talking into it, voice to text, pressed send. And when her email landed in our inbox, it read, "Hi, Planet Honey." I got a kick out of that.
15: That's not what I said. That's what voice to text said.
5: What did you say?
15: Hi, Planet Money. It would be so awesome if you guys could do an episode explaining OPEC to us like we're 5 years old.
5: I have an almost five-year-old who definitely has never heard of the Organization of the Petroleum Exporting Countries. Not sure she knows what gas is either. And Valerie's question gets more advanced real fast. She asked what OPEC does to make oil prices go up or down.
15: In general, I understand they exist to keep supply low in order to keep prices higher. But I don't understand why, what, when, how. Why keep prices high?
5: Love it. All right, I am going to try to answer as many of those questions as possible. I will do my best.
15: Awesome.
5: Hello and welcome to Planet Money's maybe regularly occurring series, Everything You Wanted to Know About...
15: What is OPEC?
5: But We're Too Afraid to Ask. I'm Nick Fountain. Today on the show, we're going to track down the answers to Valerie's questions. What is OPEC? Why does it exist? How and why does it control oil prices? And why did the United Arab Emirates recently leave OPEC?
15: You know what else I thought would be interesting to know?
5: What?
15: Can you actually expect to see gas prices fall at some point in time, given the UAE departure?
5: All right, good luck on the camping trip. Thank you so much.
15: Thank you. Bye. All
5: right, bye-bye.
16: 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This is NPR.
5: All right, let's do this. Our first two questions, courtesy of listener Valerie: what is OPEC and why does it exist? The simplest answer: it's a group of oil states that have huge sway over oil markets because they decide together how much to pump. But there is so much more, starting with a great story about why OPEC exists, which involves a secret meeting under a tree on the banks of the Nile. This meeting happened in 1959, and the reason it happened had to do with who controlled the oil market at the time, which was not the countries that had the most oil, you know, the Saudi Arabia and Venezuelas of the world. Who controlled the oil markets was the American and European companies that were drilling in those countries. And those companies, which included the likes of Gulf and Shell and Texaco, you might remember from our recent show about Venezuelan oil, had a pretty cool nickname: the Seven Sisters. So the Seven Sisters were the huge companies that were extracting oil from the oil states. And as the name implies, the Seven Sisters were awfully close. They were separate businesses, but they coordinated how they dealt with the oil states. They divvied up who got to drill and where. They even decided the price they would pay countries for their oil. And that is why OPEC was hatched, essentially as a response to this kind of a cartel. Because the countries whose oil was being pumped were like, why don't we have more control over the price of our oil? This is where the secret meeting comes in. To set the stage, picture, if you will, Cairo, 1959, the Hilton, which is this gleaming hotel covered in turquoise tiles. And at that hotel are guests of what was called the Arab Petroleum Congress, basically a who's who of international oil executives and a bunch of oil ministers. Was it mostly men?
17: Oh, almost all men.
5: This is Anna Rubino, who's a biographer. Okay, so into this
17: sea of men.
5: Walks whom?
17: Walks Wanda Jablonski, who is this petite blonde woman with big eyes, very elegant, very put together, and she knew basically everybody in the room. Wanda Jablonski was the most powerful woman in the international oil world for decades.
5: Wanda died in 1992. Luckily for us, Anna, who worked for Wanda, ended up writing the book on her. And that's why we have this story.
17: I'm delighted that you're interested in Wanda.
5: Wanda was, among other things, an investigative journalist, a power broker, the publisher of a newsletter called Petroleum Intelligence Weekly. And when we say newsletter, we're not talking about one of those newfangled Substacks.
17: It was considered the Bible of the oil industry.
5: The Bible of the oil industry.
17: It was printed on this very thin, it was at the time called Bible paper, so that it could be mailed airmail for the lowest cost, and so that it could be folded and fit into a man's suit jacket pocket. And she would go around to any meeting she had with oil folks, and she would slip this into their jacket pocket.
5: To hear Anna's telling of it, Wanda's reporting revealed the secretive ways the Seven Sisters were extracting wealth from the oil states, like little accounting tricks.
17: This was where Wanda actually was so useful and helpful to many of these young sheikhs and leaders in learning about the economics of oil, learning about the secrets, the mysteries, actually, of how these Seven Sisters were running the show.
5: Which brings us back to the conference, the one where Wanda walked into the sea of men. Just before the conference, the Seven Sisters decided, meh, we're going to start paying less for oil. And the oil ministers of the countries that produce that oil
17: are just furious because they've not been notified of this cut in the price of oil, which means their royalties are going to go down. And frustrated with that and the fact they know, thanks to reading Wanda Jablonski's articles, that they're really losing out on a lot of the profits that the oil companies are pocketing, they want to do something about it.
5: So that's the context going into this meeting. And Wanda, she knows all the players, including the two men maybe most amped to do something about this Seven Sisters sort of cartel, the oil minister of Venezuela and the oil minister of Saudi Arabia.
17: And she introduces the two of them. As she said, they would have met anyway, but she introduces the two of them. And in the stories that she would tell, it would be either over, she'd say that it would be either over Coke or over whiskey, depending on her audience.
5: Coke, yeah, soda, not that other thing. The men arranged a secret meeting at an empty yacht club outside of town. They invited other officials from Kuwait, Iraq, Egypt, Iran. To avoid the prying eyes and ears of the Seven Sisters, they all drove in separate cars and met under a tree on the banks of the Nile.
17: It was a James Bond atmosphere.
5: A bunch of guys in black suits.
17: Right.
5: Meeting
17: outside under a tree because they were so suspicious. They were so worried about being, spied on.
5: It was right then and there that they came to an agreement. They were going to try to band together and wrest control back from the sort of cartel that was the Seven Sisters with an organization of their own. So that, as an association of oil states, they could have more of a say over how much they sold their oil for. This organization would eventually come to be known as OPEC, the Organization of the Petroleum Exporting Countries. And Wanda,
17: she came to be known as the midwife of OPEC.
5: The midwife of OPEC?
17: Yeah.
5: A little dated, another, but we'll take it.
17: Or, yes, another phrase that she was also called was OPEC's matchmaker.
5: So that is the what and why of OPEC, an organization of the biggest oil countries that got together in order to fight back against the Seven Sisters, this sort of cartel of oil companies. And at first, the OPEC countries thought they would wield their power by negotiating, kind of like collective bargaining for better contracts.
17: It was, in effect, more of a consultative body than it was an organization that had any impact on the price of oil.
5: It was a grievance organization?
17: Yeah, that's actually a good way of putting it. They did have grievances. They were trying to figure out a way to negotiate with the major oil companies, but the major oil companies wouldn't meet with them.
5: Or at least wouldn't give them what they wanted. The power was still with the oil companies. And OPEC was kind of just an industry group. It would be more than a decade before OPEC countries would realize their power. Together, they could control oil prices. Which gets us to our next question from listener Valerie. Why and how did OPEC start to control oil prices?
18: Why, what, when, how?
5: Why, what, when, how did OPEC start to control oil prices? Well, it turns out there was kind of a breakout moment.
19: It is an all-out war.
5: October 1973, when Egypt and Syria attacked Israeli forces.
19: Surprise attacks came early this morning in the air and on the ground. The Egyptians.
5: Shortly after the war started, the U.S. sent plane loads of arms and supplies to support Israel. And a group of the Arab oil-producing countries did not like this. To show their disapproval, they did two things. One, they said, none of our oil is going to go to the supporters of Israel, especially the U.S. This became known as the Arab oil embargo. And this was not OPEC, by the way. It was a smaller group. But the second thing they did, and the more important, was to limit the amount of oil they even pumped out of the ground. And that is because the U.S. wasn't only buying oil from this group of countries. So even with the embargo, they could get the global market rate for oil elsewhere. If these countries really wanted to put pressure on the U.S. and these other countries, they needed to reduce the total amount of oil in circulation. So they said they were going to cut production 5% every month as long as the war continued.
17: It was the biggest economic shock the world has ever seen, because the price of oil went from $3 a barrel to $12 a barrel almost overnight. And in the United States, we ended up with long gas lines.
20: How long have you been waiting in line?
21: About 5 minutes. I just cut in front of a whole bunch of people.
22: Did that guy behind you tell you that he cut into the line? Twice I got out and talked to him. And he's just so obnoxious. He's so blatant about it. You know, there's
5: now, as we mentioned, the embargo and production cuts wasn't an OPEC policy. It was just some countries. But OPEC members learned a lesson from it. Their power was not in expressing their grievances or trying to negotiate. They could control the market by banding together and limiting supply. At this point, OPEC countries were producing more than half of the world's oil. So the answer to listener Valerie's question about why and how OPEC controls prices comes from that insight, that their power lies in collectively controlling supply. But, and this is more evidence of how intricate the answers to simple questions can be, it turns out doing anything collectively is very, very hard, especially when it has to do with money.
17: OPEC's power lies in acting together and actually sticking to what they're saying they're going to do. The thing that's very hard is doing that over a long period of time.
5: To hear about that, about how hard it is to keep the gang together and control how much money they get for their oil, we called up the ultimate OPEC insider, Ibrahim Almohanna. How many OPEC meetings have you been to?
23: Oh, so many.
5: Hundreds?
23: More than that.
5: Thousands?
23: No, I doubt that. I doubt.
5: Ibrahim's job for nearly four decades was advising Saudi Arabia's oil ministers. He's been called the Saudi oil whisperer. And part of his work was to try to move the oil market kind of on vibes by convincing oil traders and journalists to see the market the way he saw it, or the way he wanted them to see it. So if you want the price to go up, what do you do? How do you message that?
23: I am not going to tell you.
5: If you want the price to go down, how do you say that?
23: No.
5: Ibrahim keeps his tricks close to the chest. But talking to him, I got a better understanding of why OPEC would want to control the price of oil, which listener Valerie had asked.
18: Why keep prices high?
5: Now, OPEC doesn't necessarily want to keep prices high, too high. People might switch to more efficient cars or electric cars. What they want to do is maximize their profits, of course, though they never really say this out loud. What they do say is that they want to manage supply, smooth the market. Ibrahim told me that oil, like many commodities, has these huge boom-bust cycles, where the price of oil rises, companies drill more, explore more, and pump more. And then there's too much oil and the price plummets. And OPEC, according to Ibrahim, just wants to smooth this cycle out, make it less painful for producers and consumers. But, of course, they want to control the price too. That's the whole point of OPEC. And the tactic OPEC eventually figures out comes from the lesson of the Arab oil embargo. You can control prices by controlling supply. So that is what the OPEC countries started doing, all together as a bloc, production quotas.
23: The quota introduced in 1982.
5: Okay.
23: And for all countries, there were quota.
5: And if this sounds like a cartel to you, colluding to set production quotas in order to control prices, I agree. Is it a cartel?
23: No.
5: Come on.
23: No. It is a management. You need it.
5: Ibrahim says they were trying to manage supply, not set the price. Each member country was selling their oil on the open market. But regardless, starting in the early 80s, every OPEC member agreed to a quota, a limit to the amount of oil they pumped out of the ground. Except Saudi Arabia.
23: Saudi Arabia decided, I don't need a quota.
5: Oh.
23: And they said, I will be the swinging producer.
5: Swinging producer, a.k.a. the swing producer. And this is really important. Having a swing producer, one member who's not strictly following quotas, is a way to finesse the smoothing OPEC was trying to do. Basically, if oil prices rise or drop, a swing producer can quickly ramp up or ramp down production to keep the oil price and market steady. And Saudi Arabia was the obvious candidate to be the swing producer because they have an ungodly amount of oil. You can just kind of tap the Saudi desert floor a few times and oil gushes out. So in 1983, they agreed to smooth oil prices for the OPEC countries by swinging their production, adjusting their output to keep prices steady. And that may seem like an enviable position, because when prices get too high, you get to pump more and sell it at a nice price in order to bring prices down.
23: And a good time, it's good. A bad time, it's really worse.
5: Yeah, in bad times, Ibrahim says, being the swing producer really is worse. Because when prices are down, you gotta pump less and you make less. So you're basically dealing with the boom and bust cycle all on your own. And then there was a bigger problem that Ibrahim says Saudi Arabia started to notice. As soon as the quotas were imposed, it became very tempting to skirt them. All those countries sitting there with that sweet, sweet or sour, sour crude ready to pump, selling it.

0: some OPEC countries were not really willing to find a joint solution.
1: So they were cheating on their quotas.
0: Yes, some of them, yes, they did.
1: Was that a big problem?
0: It was a major problem.
1: OPEC didn't have a solid way to police countries on their quotas. And so countries would cheat often. They're being essentially free riders.
0: Absolutely. Some countries continue until today, all the time.
1: Do Saudis look down on the cheaters and say, ah?
0: Yes.
1: And all that cheating, it eventually ticked off Saudi Arabia so much that they decided in 1985 to show everyone who was boss and just flood the market with oil. And that crashed the price of oil everywhere. It got so low that in the spring of 1986, some gas stations were slinging gallons for pennies.
2: Cheap gas, real cheap gas.
3: 19 cents is a heck of a lot cheaper than it usually is.
2: That's right, 19 cents a gallon, the low price part of
1: For
2: a
1: a second
2: revolution.
1: there, OPEC was in disarray. But it did not die. OPEC rebuilt the quota system, added some members, regained their status as the most important player in the global oil market. But recently, their power has waned. Among other things, the US is now producing a ton of oil, which means OPEC is a smaller player. And that, plus the normal cartel dynamics of everyone cheating, plus the war in Iran, has made keeping the gang all together harder than ever. And that is part of the answer to the last piece of our listener Valerie's question. Basically, what's up with the United Arab Emirates ditching OPEC? And what will this mean for Valerie when she's at the pump trying to fill up her diesel camper van? For more on that, we called up legendary OPEC watcher Kate Durian. Kate lived in the UAE for almost 2 decades, went to nearly every OPEC meeting for even longer. She even brought her son along to some.
4: I think they had a sort of junior OPEC reporter badge made for him.
1: Apparently, her son picked up the trade pretty quickly. One time, he yelled at the Saudi oil minister.
5: Are you going to change the price of oil? And everybody laughed. It's like nobody would dare ask the minister that question, you know.
1: Little guy had a lot to learn. OPEC isn't a cartel, it's just a supply management organization. The Saudi oil minister doesn't control the price of oil. He just. Anyways, wrong question. The question at hand, why did the UAE leave OPEC? Kate says the UAE is an interesting case. Recently, they've been grappling with this problem that honestly all oil-producing nations have to confront. It's called the green paradox, which is, as the globe decarbonizes, the incentive for oil producers is to pump more, pump as much as possible so they can get as much money for their oil right now before demand collapses. So the UAE, along with trying to diversify their economy by becoming a financial hub and investing in data centers and aviation, has been wanting to increase their production. But OPEC has been holding them back, saying, no, stick to your quota. What was the first sign that you saw that the UAE might not be happy with this situationship?
5: Well, when you cover the Middle East, and I've been doing it for, God, decades, you have to read tea leaves, you know? You've got to look at the little nuances because they don't come out and say it, right?
1: Kate says she's seen tensions for years in those tea leaves. Like the Saudi crown prince and the Abu Dhabi crown prince stopped going out of their way to say nice things about each other. And maybe more importantly, the Emiratis started complaining more and more about their quota, which wasn't increasing, even though they'd made all these investments in their oil fields and vastly increased their production capacity. They were basically saying, we've grown up. Stop treating us like the little brother. Kate says things really came to a head in 2021. She was covering the OPEC meeting. Saudi Arabia proposed modest increases to quotas, but based on old production capacities.
5: And the Emirati said, no, we're not taking this because you're using a baseline from back in 2018 when our capacity was much lower. We have higher capacity now. We want a higher production quota. And so they scuttled the agreement and it became public.
1: In a really serious way, the oil ministers did dueling TV appearances. And Kate was thinking,
5: hang on, this is very unusual. These countries don't normally argue in public. They try to do it behind closed doors.
1: the stalemate lasted weeks and it got nasty. Saudi Arabia even banned flights from the UAE. Eventually, everyone figured out a way to save face. The UAE got higher quotas, but to keen tea.

0: Leaf readers like Kate, it was clear. The UAE wanted out. And after the US and Israel started a war with Iran, and Iran, a fellow OPEC member, started bombing the UAE, that's when they finally said, see you later. The UAE left OPEC. That thing we told you about how hard it is to keep a cartel together, we're seeing it happen in real time. Now, what does that mean for Valerie's summer camping budget? The whole reason we're doing this episode is because we got a question from a listener, Valerie, who asked us, can we expect to see gas prices fall at some point given the UAE's departure? Do you have an answer to that?
1: No. I mean, how much more can they produce?
0: This is the thing. Iran's blocking of the Strait of Hormuz has prevented a large portion of Emirati oil from even leaving the country. So Kate says the UAE leaving OPEC isn't going to have much of an effect for a while, regardless of whenever the Strait of Hormuz reopens.
1: After the Strait opens, you know what's going to happen? Your stocks, you have to rebuild stocks, and people are going to be rebuilding stocks.
0: Countries will refill their strategic reserves. Companies will refill their tanks, their tankers, their refineries. But it's going to take a long time to get back to normal.
1: You know how much we've lost so far? At a loss of 10 million barrels a day, if you multiply it, we're going to get to a billion. I mean, that's a billion barrels. It's going to take a while for all these tankers to be taken out to sort of get to their destinations. It's really not going to happen overnight. Prices will come off, but they're not going to come off to an extent that, you know, that's going to make a huge difference.
0: In short, Kate doesn't think there's any major relief coming anytime soon. And even after things do get back to normal and the UAE gets to sell as much oil as it wants, no quotas, it'll only add about 1.5% to the world's overall oil supply. So, listener Valerie, will prices at the pump go down? Kind of depends on how OPEC responds. Do they want a punishing price war with the UAE? Or do they want to keep the price high? Collectively, they're going to have to decide. You know how Wanda Jablonski had the go-to newsletter for oil for decades? Now our friends over at The Indicator have launched the go-to newsletter for fun economic insights of the 2020s. 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If you have a question about how the world works, even if you're embarrassed you have it, please send it to us. Our email is planetmoney@npr.org. This episode of Planet Money was produced by James Sneed with help from Willow Rubin. It was edited by Marianne McCune, fact-checked by Sierra Juarez, and engineered by Robert Rodriguez. Alex Goldmark is our executive producer. I'm Nick Fountain. This is NPR. Thanks for listening, and thank you for asking, Valerie. All right, so Guy Raz, you're here to tell us about what's coming up on the next How I Built This.
2: Yes, thank you, Nick. So today we're taking questions on the How I Built This advice line, where up-and-coming entrepreneurs call in for help with their businesses. And to help me answer these questions, I'm joined by Jeffrey Hollander. He's the co-founder of the eco-friendly cleaning and paper products company, Seventh Generation. And Jeffrey has some pretty great advice for our callers about why it's not always a good idea to chase explosive growth.
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2: Hello and welcome to the Advice Line on How I Built This. I'm Guy Raz. 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And if you're building something and you need advice, give us a call and you just might be the next guest on the show. 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Leave us a 1-minute message that tells us about your business and the issues or questions that you'd like help with. All right, let's get to it. Joining me this week is seventh generation co-founder Jeffrey Hollander. Jeffrey, it's so great to have you back on the show. Welcome back.
3: I'm happy to be here. Great to see you again.
2: You were first on How I Built This in 2021. And in that episode, we had you on with your co-founder, Alan Newman, that you hadn't spoken to in decades. And in 1992, as we talked about in the story, the board of directors pushed Alan out. You stayed on as CEO until 2010. And by 2016, Seventh Generation was acquired by Unilever for about $600 to $700 million. It's an amazing story because it really uncovered, you know, the delicate relationship between two partners. And you just have recently put a book out about your story called Built for a Better World, how Seventh Generation pioneered a movement that changed the purpose of business. So congrats on that, Jeffrey.
3: Thank you. Thank you. I'm excited about it.
2: You know, I'm curious about the book writing process. What did you want to do in the book? What was your aim?
3: I wanted to try to gather together all the lessons that we learned running Seventh Generation as a business that put its purpose ahead of profit. And I wanted other businesses who wanted to follow in our footsteps to learn from what we had learned and what I thought business needs to do in the future. Responsible business has not fixed all the problems we're facing in the world, and we need to make some dramatic changes if that is going to happen.
2: Yeah. What? And I'm curious, because you also teach at NYU, right? You teach business class. When you have young people who are saying, hey, you know, I want to do what you did at Seventh Generation. I want to start something that's going to have an impact, and that's going to be a sustainable, robust business. What advice do you give? Because it's a very different world than it was when, you know, you and Alan were, you know, hippies in Burlington, Vermont, starting Seventh Generation.
3: You have to really understand the business case for doing what you're doing. You can't just decide I'm going to do some good things and make some good products and make people happy. You really have to understand from a financial perspective why doing the right thing has economic and financial benefits for the business, makes you more competitive, and helps you attract the best talent that performs at its highest level of capability.
2: For sure. Jeffrey, great advice. Why don't we bring on some callers and see if we can give some more advice?
3: Love to do that. Can't wait.
2: All right. Let's bring in our first caller. Welcome to the Advice Line. You're on with Jeffrey Hollander, co-founder of Seventh Generation. Welcome to the show. Please tell us your name, where you're calling from, and just a little bit about your business.
10: Sure. My name is Phil Halstead. I am co-founder with my wife, Sarah, of Red Truck Orchards. I'm calling from our farm here in Northport, Michigan. And Red Truck Orchards produces vinegar from cherries. We live on a cherry farm. Our cherry vinegar is good for you. It tastes great. It's made and bottled right here on the farm.
2: Wow. Welcome to the show. Thanks for calling in, Phil. So cherries, I guess I should have known this. Are they like a big thing in that part of Michigan?
10: Chairs are a big thing, like in New York, Utah, yeah. Obviously Washington, the Northwest.
2: Yeah.
10: But here in Michigan, we call it the tart cherry capital of the world.
2: Oh, wow.
10: It's here in Traverse City, Michigan. We're just north of there.
2: Which is like the perfect cherry you want for a cherry pie, actually.
10: It's a great cherry pie. And our vinegar is made from these tart Montmorency cherries that have these health benefits, but also very flavorful, with the mix in also sweet cherries, like those that you buy in the grocery store.
2: All right. And so your product is cherry vinegar. And where do you, are you selling this mainly online?
10: We're selling it online, as well as we are just getting to about 50 retailers here throughout Michigan. And then we're trying to scale that up with a distributor so that we can achieve our purpose, which is to support and strengthen farms here up in Northwest Michigan.
2: So you're buying up the cherries and then turning into vinegar. And is this going to be your only product, or do you have a sort of down the line, do you imagine sort of creating a broader product line?
10: Really good question. We see cherry vinegar as being like a new category of vinegar. So you have like your apple cider vinegar, you have your grapes vinegars. So we can make a balsamic version, we can age it, we can take it and flavor it if you've seen like apple cider vinegar. But it's a new vinegar base. And then what we want to do is basically we have a pipeline of these new products over time that we'll bring out.
2: Okay. And before I bring in Jeffrey, your question for us?
10: Well, when our purpose to achieve and support local farms by producing this vinegar, what we're trying to do is really understand our messaging and actions that would accelerate trial and increase purchase intent. That's what we're trying to do.
2: So you're trying to figure out a messaging here. Okay, Jeffrey, messaging around cherry cider vinegar.
3: Well, you shared with me some of the educational literature you have, which I think is terrific, because I think the primary challenge we have is letting people know all of the benefits that this product has. That's a tough thing to do at retail. It's very hard to put all that information onto a bottle, and consumers don't spend a lot of time reading labels in the store. Mm-hmm. So I would continue to work away at your social media. I think mm-hmm. that there's many, many people that would be interested in this product. You have lots of information to share with them. And I would drive people to your website to buy by sharing the information on places like TikTok and Instagram. Mm-hmm.
2: Yeah. You know, I'm looking at your website here. It's nice, but there are a lot of things that you can do, small tweaks, I think, that will help you start to shape your message. Jeffrey is talking about social media, which is absolutely critical, but you got to shape the message that you're going to deliver on social media. And I think that one of the easiest things, the low-hanging fruit, so to speak here, mm-hmm. is helping people understand how to use this. So morning ritual, 1 tablespoon of water, upgrade your salad for lunch. In the afternoon, pour some of this in a glass with sparkling water and you've got a great pick-me-up. It's just something like that, you know, where it's like 1, 2, 3 every day. And then you start to shape and help people understand how they should be using this.
3: I think you also have to work a little bit on your search situation, because when you type in cherry vinegar, you end up getting sherry vinegar, not cherry vinegar.
2: Good.
3: And that is going to be confusing to your potential customers. And we got to get the algorithm to work so that it doesn't send people to the wrong place when they're searching for you, because that's critical.
10: Got it. Yeah. Good point.
2: You know, I think that for you, it's really what you're after is that first taste. Like you need, mm-hmm. you've got to get people to try it, right? You want to generate that first try. And I imagine you're going to farmers markets probably
10: yes.
2: locally, right? But, you know, let's face it, Northport is, I'm looking at the map here. I mean, Traverse City is the closest kind of bigger place. It's small, right? You want to get to Grand Rapids. You want to get to Chicago, Milwaukee. And you want to get into stores where you can sample this, where you can get people to just taste this. And you got to be there to do that.
10: Yeah, yeah.
3: Nothing replaces those sampling programs, because many people have never experienced this before, and you've got to convert them. And as Guy said, there's no better way to convert them than to let them taste the product.
10: Agreed. We have sampling set up here locally, farmers markets, local stores, retailers. We're down in Detroit area, so
2: good.
10: We've got some distribution down there, about 10, 15 stores. But absolutely, we need to get more people to trial it and then follow through.
3: What do you do after someone makes a purchase on your website? When's the next time they hear from you?
10: I think we need to improve that for sure. What they do is we bring them on to our email list if they opt in for that. And then basically about every 2 weeks or 3 weeks, we're sending out email updates on the business, the farm, recipes. We have about 50 recipes online and building upon that. I really question whether that's frequent enough, whether every 2 weeks is sufficient. What are your thoughts?
3: I don't think 2 weeks is bad. I have some people do that daily and I find it quite irritating and I unsubscribe. And I think the more fulfilling the experience of reading it can be by giving them really important health information and telling the story of the farm and the opportunity that you're creating for retailers, that's going to draw people into the product. And unfortunately, sometimes it takes many, many newsletters before someone will give you a second chance. But one way to monitor the health of your business is how many people come back for that second purchase. I would hope that it would be over 50% at least to know that you've satisfied them with what they bought.
10: We are excited about that. We've got people in California, New Jersey buying a third time, fourth time, fifth time. People buying two bottles, four bottles. Mm-hmm. They're sharing it with their friends. So we're seeing that. We just need to grow faster if we were going to achieve our goal.
2: Yeah. And you've got a great story. Michigan cherries, specific cherries that really are about this part of Michigan. And people love that, you know, and I think you could also lean into that as well.
10: Okay, very good. Thank you. And come visit the farm.
2: Cherries I would love
10: start
2: to.
10: July.
2: I mean, I think it's one of the nicest places to be in the summer for sure, right?
10: It's gorgeous.
2: It's going to be amazing, yeah.
10: But keep it a secret.
2: All right.
10: You don't want too many people coming up.
2: Phil Halstead of Red Truck Orchards, thanks so much. Good luck.
10: Thank you.
2: All right, we're going to take a quick break, but we'll be right back with another caller. Stay with us. I'm Guy Raz, and you're listening to The Advice Line right here on How I Built This.
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2: Welcome back to How I Built This. I'm Guy Raz. If you're just joining us, you're listening to an excerpt from the How I Built This Advice Line. 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
17: Hi, Guy and Jeffrey. My name is Caroline Buck. I'm here in Oakland, California. My husband and I started Petaluma, a direct-to-consumer dog food company, making plant-based formulas using whole food ingredients like chickpeas, pumpkin, peanut butter, tasty stuff like that.
2: Awesome. Welcome to the show. Okay, so it's a direct-to-consumer plant-based dog food company.
17: Yes.
2: Tell me about, I'm sure the first question you get a million times is, well, don't dogs eat meat? Isn't that, aren't they carnivores?
17: Of course, yeah. It's the same question that most vegans, vegetarians get when they go home for Thanksgiving for the first time too, right? Like, aren't you wasting away now? Most people, I think, have been fed mostly like a marketing story about what dogs should be eating. They co-evolved with us 20, 30,000 years ago, maybe even longer ago, and they ate our scraps. And for most of human history and most parts of the world, we didn't throw out a lot of meat. So they had to evolve to have digestive enzymes to break down carbohydrates and starches. And they are true omnivores like humans.
2: And how did you come up with this business idea? Did you have experience with pet food?
17: No. I spent most of my career in tech. I've been in the Bay Area for my entire adult life. But it came out of a need and a desire for a product. I was, you know, someone who wasn't buying meat for myself. I was still buying like a 20-pound bag of mostly processed animal products every couple of weeks for my dogs. And it felt really incongruous. And vets have been prescribing vegetarian dog food for decades to manage allergies. The most common allergies to dogs, kind of strangely compared to humans, is chicken and beef. So it's not new, but I couldn't find something that felt like it was a similar quality level to what I'd been feeding before. So it started out in my husband and I making it ourselves in small batches. When you realize how much dog food you have to make, it, you know, that gets hairy quickly. And it took us a long time to make something that we felt really excited and confident about.
2: And this is dry dog food, right?
17: Correct. Yeah. We make our food in a bakery. So it's not kibble. It's made the way like a treat would be made traditionally in an oven.
2: Before we bring in Jeffrey, your question for us.
17: So my question, plant-based dog food is obviously polarizing and it takes a few minutes to get grounded in what we're doing and why. And my instinct as a marketer has always been to just be super transparent and let the evidence, let the science do the work. But I think the controversy of the category, it can spark a lot of conversation and curiosity, but it can also bring some outrage, especially in the world of running online ads or social media. So my question is, as a brand, how do you feed that curiosity without triggering the outrage?
2: Oh, I got some good thoughts here. I'm Jeffrey Holland. I want to bring you in here. Before we answer Caroline's question, any questions for her or thoughts?
3: Well, just tell me a little bit more about the outrage. Where is that coming from? What's creating that?
17: You know, I think some of it is that most people have never heard of it before. So I think there is like a bit of a knee-jerk reaction that people have of like, that's wrong or that's not possible type of thing. And then food is just, as both of you know, very emotional and polarizing. And people have super strong opinions, and especially dogs have kind of risen to the status of children for a lot of people. So what you're feeding them is a big thing.
3: And are there any health studies about dogs on this diet getting healthier than alternatives?
17: There are excellent studies that have come out in the last just 2 years, really, showing that they go to the vet less often. There's lots of really specific things about plants that are similar to the benefits that humans get when they eat more fiber, for example, or they have more, you know, anti-inflammatory rich foods in their diet. But I would say like the most compelling evidence is just that it's as good and probably better than a lot of traditional dog foods. I've kind of strayed away from making a claim that it's like so much better because I don't want to lose people in feeling like I'm proselytizing or being preachy.
3: I think you have to question that because I'm not sure people want to buy something that's as good as what they're getting now or as good as something else that they can get. So I'm not sure I would go with that positioning. I think you got to feel proud about what you're selling. And if it's not better, make it better, because I think to survive, you've got to have a better alternative than other people have. You've got to have a story that talks about why you are better. And to the extent possible, you have to have evidence that backs that up.
17: Yep.
2: Yeah. It's interesting because I'm looking at your website, okay, and it says guilt-free shelf-stable. And now I click on the website, Jeffrey, for seventh generation. And what does it say? The first thing it says is leave dishes extra clean. It doesn't say guilt-free cleaning. It doesn't say a better safe. It says extra clean dishes. It's talking about the function. And I think if you start with, hey, it's guilt-free, it can be polarizing because some people might say, I don't feel guilty about serving my dog meat-based foods. But I think you should really use that skepticism as the fuel to tell your story and really actually surface that. So if you were to make a video or you were to even have a message on your website, you would start with like, wait a minute, dogs can eat plant-based? Is this actually like good for them? Because this sounds wrong. And then you can say, well, that's a fair question. So let me kind of walk you through it and really say, well, actually, their bodies really respond well to simple whole foods like, you know, peanuts, peanut butter and, you know, oats or whatever you're putting in the food, sweet potatoes.
17: Yeah, I think that's a great point.
3: What's the mix between online and retail sales?
17: It's like 99% online.
3: Okay.
17: Our core is subscribers.
2: Awesome.
3: Retail will take a lot of energy and a lot of attention. And if 99% of your people are coming online, that's where I would focus my energy.
17: Yep.
2: Caroline Buck, the brand is called Petaluma. It is a plant-based dog food company. Good luck. Thank you for calling.
17: Thank you.
2: Jeffrey, before I let you go, I ask this question of every guest who's come back onto the advice line, which is if you could go back to your time at Seventh Generation when you really were like, you know, catalog business and just starting this out, and what do you wish you would have known back then that you now know with, you know, decades of experience and perspective that might have been helpful for you back then?
3: One of the things that I've reflected on is growth, and we are obsessed with growth. The bigger, the faster, the better. And I think that that is a dangerous thing. I think that we need to monitor how obsessed we are with how fast we grow, because it's a dangerous thing to be moving so quickly. And it's stressful and it challenges your employees. And I think that we need to, you know, I was excited when we were growing 50% every year, but it was killing people at the same time. So I would say pick something that's more in moderation, that is comfortable, that doesn't create the challenges and the stress and the sleepless nights that growing that quickly does.
2: That's Seventh Generation co-founder Jeffrey Hollander. Jeffrey, thanks so much for coming back onto the show.
3: My pleasure. Thanks for having me.
2: Hey, thanks so much for listening to the show this week. And by the way, if you're working on a business and need advice, give us a call at 1-800-433-1298. That's 1-800-433-1298. Send us a one-minute message that tells us about your business and the issues or questions you'd like help with, and make sure to tell us how to reach you. This episode was produced by Sam Paulson with music composed by Ramtina Rablouei. It was edited by John Isabella, and our audio engineer was Jimmy Keeley. This hour of Planet Money and How I Built This was produced by Chris Messini. I'm Guy Raz, and you've been listening to How I Built This.
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20: 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Your weather forecast calls for scattered showers and thunderstorms today, mostly cloudy with a high near 82. Tonight, partly cloudy with a low around 61, and Sunday will be partly sunny with a high near 85.
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1: From NPR News in Mexico City, this is Weekend Edition. I'm Eder Peralta. This hour, what to make of the pushback President Trump is getting from Republican lawmakers. Also, gas prices may be high, but it doesn't mean more profits for small stations. And professors in California say dropping the SATs has caused big problems.
21: Students would stop the professor in the middle of a lecture to ask why 1/2 + 1/3 = 5/6.
1: Plus, tricks, treachery, and the magic of football with Mexican movie star Diego Luna.
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23: Live from NPR News in Washington, I'm Windsor Johnston. Defense Secretary Pete Hegseth is in France marking the 82nd anniversary of D-Day. The observance honors the American and Allied troops who stormed the beaches of Normandy during World War II. Hegseth used the anniversary to highlight the importance of military alliances.
24: Today, as we face an increasingly complex threat environment, we apply the lessons from 82 years ago, learned on these beaches. Strong allies, each fully committed to doing their part, win wars. The men buried here fought in a warfighting alliance where every partner brought its full measure of industry, courage, and sacrifice.
23: Hegseth called for greater commitments from American allies, saying the sacrifices made on D-Day offer lessons for today's threats. The U.S. Treasury Department is warning banks to look out for red flags that could be connected to customers without legal status. It's part of the Trump administration's illegal immigration crackdown, but as NPR Stephen Bisaha reports, the order and advisory are not as strict as what bank executives were worried about.
25: Multiple news outlets reported this year the Trump administration was drafting an executive order that would require banks collect citizenship data from new customers. Treasury Secretary Scott Bessent told CNBC in May that he did support stricter rules. But the executive order doesn't add any new rules for banks. Instead, the advisory warns them to look out for customers with certain red flags. That includes individuals with a social security number that doesn't match records or a company that has a history of ICE violations. A bank customer in the U.S. does not need to be an American citizen to open an account. Stephen Bisaha, NPR News.
23: Prediction market companies are spending millions of dollars on influencers to promote the sites on social media. But as NPR's Bobby Allen reports, some of the creators are spreading misinformation about elections.
26: Polymarket and Kalshi are paying influencers up to $500 per post to spread the word about prediction markets, where people can bet on everything from the color of President Trump's tie to war to election outcomes. In recent weeks, some of those paid influencers have been spreading fabrications about the Los Angeles mayor's race, claiming without evidence that the process has been beset with fraud. After NPR pointed this out to Kalshi, the company asked influencers to take down posts. Polymarket never responded to requests for comment. Misinformation experts say it's a preview of what's to come ahead of the midterms. Fears also persist about the markets themselves, which can be manipulated by bad actors or bettors aligned with one candidate. Bobby Allen, NPR News.
23: This is NPR. Congress is moving closer to approving a $70 billion funding package for the Department of Homeland Security. The measure would provide billions for the Trump administration's immigration enforcement agenda through the end of the president's term. Critics have labeled the package an ATM for ICE. Israel's Supreme Court has ordered the Israeli government to lift a ban on visits by the International Red Cross to Palestinian prisoners. NPR's Anas Baba reports from Gaza City.
27: The Supreme Court ruled this week that barring prison visits by the International Committee of the Red Cross contravened Israeli and international law. UN human rights experts have repeatedly concluded that Israel systematically subjects Palestinian prisoners to torture and other abuse. Israel denies allegation of systematic abuse, but the ban on Red Cross visits has prevented independent assessments. The prisoners include a prominent Gaza hospital director detained without charge since 2024. A lawyer for Dr. Hussam Abu Safiya tells NPR that he has now been placed in solitary confinement. Nasser Auda says his client was moved there after he petitioned Israel's high court to review the detention. Israel did not comment on the case. Anas Baba, NPR News, Gaza City.
23: Pope Leo has begun a week-long visit to Spain, his first official trip to a European Union country outside Italy since becoming pontiff. The visit will take him to Madrid, Barcelona, and the Canary Islands with a focus on migration and the Catholic Church's role in modern society. Leo is also expected to address Spain's parliament. This is NPR News in Washington.
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2: Celebrating June as Pride Month has become commonplace after the concept was first introduced more than 50 years ago. But sensing anti-gay momentum, a handful of states and municipalities are pushing back, favoring a focus on nuclear families instead. We'll get a look at the state of Pride at this moment in history. 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
2: 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We'll get a look at the state of Pride at this moment in history. That's on the next Native America Calling.
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4: The institution of slavery divided our nation between those who owned slaves and those who believed that it was a sin. There is a deep parallel between the political polarity and race issues of the mid-1800s and the issues that are still being addressed in our country today. Many people have never heard of John Brown or have a vague idea about a crazed, bearded man of the past. Was he a domestic terrorist or a determined liberator? John Brown, The Dulcimer Diaries.
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5: BBC News with Govinda Gill. A Ukrainian drone commander involved in the latest attacks on St. Petersburg and its surrounding region said there was almost no Russian resistance. Yevren Kara said it had been easy to hit the Russian targets, which include weapons arsenals, a naval base and an oil depot and terminal.
6: We take part in many operations in north region of Russia. And it's very interesting that in these days, it was both operations in St. Petersburg and operations in occupied Crimea. And in both directions, north and south, we find Russia like it's our own territory. Almost no resistance, not hard to reach a target.
5: The U.S. Defense Secretary has called on European countries to resist an invasion of foreign migrants. Speaking at commemorations of the D-Day landings in Normandy, Pete Hegseth said that 82 years on, Europe's beaches were being stormed by different dangerous ideologies.
7: When will European capitals do something about that invasion? Or is it too late? I pray not, and I believe not. The men who fought and died here restored freedom to Europe. That freedom must be maintained by this generation of leaders and warfighters, or what they fought for was merely temporary.
5: Many Europeans are worried by the numbers of migrant arrivals that's contributed to the rise of the far right, but others on the continent say the arrivals are a boon to European economies. Iran has accused the United States of discriminatory treatment and violating its obligations as a World Cup host for refusing visas to some of its national men's football team's delegation. Iranian state television said 15 members of the Iranian party had been refused US visas. The BBC's Puria Jafare has the latest.
8: We have a comment by the State Department saying that they have granted visa to the players and the coaching staff who were, quote, necessary during the tournament. So basically, their biggest problem is with whoever has connections to the IRGC, the Iran Revolutionary Guard Corps. And there are members of the Iranian FA, the Federation, including the boss, Mehdi Taj, and also the vice president, Mombaini, and other members of the administration who have connections with the IRGC. And those are the people who have not been granted visas.
5: Bahrain and Kuwait have condemned the Iranian attacks on their countries on Saturday, with both Gulf states saying they'd successfully repelled drone and missile fire. Iran said its latest strikes were retaliation for earlier US attacks. Washington said it had been responding to Iranian drone activity against ships attempting to pass through the strait. BBC News. Pope Leo has begun his trip to Spain by urging politicians not to seek short-term popularity by exploiting divisions. He criticised what he called the sterile simplifications often deployed in political discourse and urged all leaders to respect human dignity.
9: Nuestra época, que en apariencia se ve sacudida por terribles desequilibrios.
10: Our age, seemingly shaken by terrible imbalances and conflicts, cries out from its depths for peace, for a new understanding of the human person and its inviolable dignity, for a civilization of love.
5: His prior statements on immigration have angered, among others, President Trump. But ironically, one of those who stood and applauded Leo was the leader of the far-right Vox Party, who's led calls for Spain to reverse its liberal immigration policy. The World Health Organization says nearly 500 Ebola cases are now confirmed, including 82 deaths after an outbreak in Central Africa. A senior official at the US Centers for Disease Control and Prevention says projections suggest the crisis could surpass the previous West Africa epidemic if stronger controls are not put in place. Hundreds of people have gathered at a nature reserve on the coast of Albania to protest against a luxury beach resort project linked to President Trump's son-in-law, Jared Kushner. Activists and environmentalists say the planned tourist destination at the Vjosenata Lagoon and on an uninhabited island off the southern Adriatic coast would destroy the biodiversity of an area that's home to many migratory birds, including flamingos. In tennis, Mira Andreeva has won the women's French Open final with a comprehensive straight sets victory over Maya Kavelinska. Victory secures a Grand Slam title for the 19-year-old Russian in her first major final. BBC News.
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4: John Brown, The Dulcimer Diaries, a radio play musical by Craig Mattis and Trevor Offutt. The institution of slavery divided our nation between those who owned slaves and those who believed that it was a sin against God. There is a deep parallel between the political polarity and race issues of the mid-1800s and the issues that are still being addressed in our country today. When we began developing the show, we had many questions to answer. Many people have never heard of John Brown, or have a vague idea about a crazed, bearded man of the past. Was he a domestic terrorist, or a determined liberator? What we uncovered revealed a multi-layered man who never wavered from his belief in the right of all people to be free. John Brown had numerous connections with fierce black abolitionists, including black women who were conveniently left out of the narrative in a highly fraught timeline. While our production focuses on John Brown as the main subject from his early adult years through his attack at Harper's Ferry and subsequent hanging, the many people, black and white, who supported and influenced him in his battle against slavery will have their stories told as well. Part 1.

0: Thank you for joining us on this fine day. In this year of 1812, our country is at war with England again. Though we fought for and won our independence, England insists on interfering, thinking they should have a say in how we choose to move westward and interact with Native Americans. They are even forcing our men to join the British Navy. These are troubling days, but you've come just in time to hear Brother Owen Brown's testimony. He and his family have been in good standing at the church and powerful members of our faith-based community. His 12-year-old son, John, is front and center, as always, to support his pa. Now, I know you may be surprised to hear a woman speaking from the pulpit. Though traditionally unpopular, in this Hudson, Ohio congregation, all voices are heard and valued. Yes. Brother Owen?
1: Thank you, sister. My brothers and sisters, I have come to witness today about the unpopular path. You see, I am an abolitionist, and I want to tell you how this came to be. I have no hatred of Negroes. I was not raised to hate any human. When I was a young boy, our good neighbor, Captain John Fast of West Simsbury, had one of his slaves plow a few days for my mother. This good man's name was Sam. And when I went out to the field with him, he would carry me on his back. Yeah. Through our time, I came to love him. Sam became sick with the pleurisy and died suddenly. This was my first funeral, and I was heartbroken. Certainly, this man must go to heaven. Yes. How could he not? This gentle soul who took time from his labor to bring joy to a young boy. We are all children of God. I raise all seven of my children in this belief, and we must all stand together as such.
2: Amen. Oh, I could hear it. One night, black, white, fighting spirit. Voice say, hey, Nat, you are called to see. You're called to be, to where the blood flows, and when the sun drew down, I looked around the revolution of the planets, and the high tides appeared to me that we'd be free, that the blood upon the corn was like the dew upon the morn, and I was born with marks upon my head. That's what was said, to loosen up the serpent and to lead my people to the promised land, to take a stand. And never let the master of the slaves dictate our fate again. Amen.
1: Amen. That is Nat Turner. Known by many names, he is recognized by his people as a reverend and a general in God's army. It is August 22nd, 1831 in Southampton County, Virginia, and devastatingly hot. They say the evening will cool everything down, but a strategy is underway.
3: Today's the day. What you planning?
4: Not planning to get killed. That's what I'm planning.
3: Hey, woman, you can get killed. No how. Captain, that's the smartest Negro I know. He had a vision.
5: Vision? Nat Turner had vision?
3: That's right.
5: Some folk have a vision they can fly. That don't mean it true. See any Negroes up in the sky? When you do, come talk to me about visions.
3: All I say is man had a vision. He done postponed it once. Now's the time to stand together. Ain't no time like today. What we waiting for?
4: I ain't waiting. You see me in that fight for sure. Master done took all he can from me. Mm. I take my freedom or die trying. Not a man on this place fight harder than me. You watch. Work me like a man, I'ma fight like a man.
3: That's right.
5: Here he come. Look mighty calm for a fight.
6: Good morning, all.
3: Good morning, Captain General.
6: Today will bring our deliverance. Brothers and sisters, it's time has come for us to prevail in the pursuit of our freedom.
4: Yeah. You done already felt freedom. Mm-hmm. Run away.
3: That's right.
4: What you found made you turn tail back here to if freedom is so free?
6: You speak the truth, sister?
3: Yes.
6: I did run away, mm-hmm. but the Spirit of the Lord spoke to me.
3: All right.
6: And said that I should return to the service of my earthly master.
3: Well,
6: he who knoweth his master's will and doeth not shall be beaten with many stripes, and thus have I chastened you.
4: Oh, man, now you crazy?
5: What mess you said?
4: If you's as smart as all of that, you should know to never serve an earthly master.
6: So saith the Lord. Brothers and sisters, when I returned, I was given a vision.
3: Now come on with it.
4: All right, well.
6: I could hear it. One night, black and white, fighting spirit. Only I could ever steer it. Waging battle from the saddle. Bang the drum. That's what I said. Lead my people to the promised land. To take a stand and never let the master dictate our fate again.
4: Yeah,
6: amen.
3: Amen.
6: Amen.
3: Amen.
6: Amen.
3: See, man be having visions since he was a boy.
4: Born with signs on his body.
5: Mm-hmm. Signs? What kind of signs?
4: Oh, they gone now, but mm-hmm. I seen them. Little swole pouches like head and chest.
6: Truly, I was marked with signs for change. Mm-hmm.
3: Yeah,
6: now is the season for that change to come to pass.
3: Yeah. Hallelujah. Right.
6: A difficult and bloody change, but one revealed to me nonetheless. Mm-hmm. No longer will we be slaves to earthly masters.
3: Yes, blood.
4: It's going to be shed no how. I seen plenty of mine.
7: Here come on, pipe.
8: Oh, there. Y'all clucking like hens this morning. Get back on it, lest you want this whip.
4: Yes, sir.
8: Since you all want to flap your gums, why don't you sing one of them church songs and make it happy? Whew, it's as hot as death out here. Preacher, why don't you lead your congregation in song and then take your big, fancy, wood-talking black tail back to the house?
2: Sammy Pipe, I will do just that.
9: Crossing the river of Jordan, Lord, keep me from singing down. Crossing the river of Jordan, Lord, keep me from singing down.

Looking up now to now, what do I see? I see the end is calling. Looking up beyond it now, what do I see? I see the end is calling.

0: Get your paper. Nat Turner Uprising. Read all about it.
1: They gone crazy.
2: Ungrateful savages.
3: 51 folks dead.
0: It just does not make sense.
1: What did they do to deserve this brutal end?
2: This is what happens when a slave gets a little book learning.
4: It is 1832 in New Richmond, Virginia, and 32-year-old John Brown is walking with Mary Ann Day. Their courtship has some neighbors talking.
5: Mary Ann and her sister have helped Mr. Brown with his 5 children after the loss of his first wife.
6: Poor Dianthe. Died in childbirth with what would have been their 7th child. Mm.
2: Mm-hmm. Well, that Mary Ann has been a godsend to that household.
6: Mm-hmm. She's a good woman, and he knows it. Oh, shh, here they come.
3: Yeah, the whole Turner insurrection was born from a deep knowledge in the eyes of God. All men should be free.
7: So saith the Lord.
3: Did you know that Nat Turner and I were the same age? Imagine me in a fight to be free, the God-given right to be free. Remember them that are in bonds as bound with them. It is God's word.
7: Amen.
3: Now, I tell you this now, Mary, because I want you to understand who I am, beyond a wool merchant. I care deeply for you, Mary Ann, and I want there to be honesty between us. I am an abolitionist, and I will be till I die. I move where I am needed, and I want to know if you are interested in a life that includes not just our family, but humanity itself.
7: John, I am no stranger to the abolitionist cause and have been active in my own way. I can be the helpmate and anchor that you need as you continue this important work. I already care deeply for the children. John Brown, are you officially asking me to marry you?
3: Mary, would you do me the honor of reading this letter I wrote to you?
7: Oh, John.
4: There's the church bell. It is July 14, 1833, and the wedding of John Brown and Mary Ann Day is taking place. If we hurry, we can join the celebration going on in the barn.

0: of paper. November 7th, 1837. White newspaper man Elijah Parrish Lovejoy killed by pro-slavery mob. His anti-slavery newspaper, the St. Louis Observer, burned to the ground.
1: John and Mary Brown now reside in Franklin Mills, Ohio, where the news of the tragedy has just reached their community.
2: The man had five presses destroyed before he met his end, all for speaking the truth.
3: And his wife, lying there ill and terrified.
1: Well, this is the price of speaking out, making an account of wrongdoings public.
4: They killed a white man. What a black man to do!
0: They moved from town to town, and he stayed the course. She was with him through it all. They thought the North would provide more protection.
5: North only got so much. Railroad North still dangerous. Mm-hmm.
6: A minister he was, too. They gunned down a Presbyterian minister.
1: No. Oh,
6: is no one safe from these lawless mobs?
4: No.
6: They want to have their say in the South and the North,
2: too. Something must be done. This is a clear sign that the slave owners believe they are above the law.
1: They're God's law and the law of the land.
0: They only use God's law to justify their brutality, twisting words to suit their purposes.
4: That's right.
2: We hold these truths to be self-evident, that all men are created equal, and they are endowed by our Creator with certain inalienable rights. And among these are life, liberty, and the pursuit of happiness.
4: Lord of mercy, I'd just be happy to walk down the street without looking over my shoulder. That poor man already had his freedom, and they just untook it. What we gonna do? Brother Brown, I'll leave you to your prayers.

0: Each one comes from the garden.
1: Here before God, I consecrate my life to the destruction of slavery.
2: Yes.
3: Yes.
4: Get your paper. 1843 dysentery epidemic taking our children. Many not strong enough to fight illness.
5: John and Mary Brown have moved to Richfield, Ohio, when sadness enters their home.
6: I am so sorry, Mr. Brown. Four of yours have fallen.

1843, sad September creeping in, stealing kin, leaving me bankrupt again. Why would you collect my debt in flesh? Little ones looking up, fighting to live, seeking answers fathers cannot give. Turning on their sides, accepting their short lives, I'm dying inside. Lord, be my guide.

0: What's going on?
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2: John Brown attends a revival at fellow abolitionist Reverend John Newton Marr's African Methodist Episcopal Zion Church in Massachusetts, where he and his family now reside.
3: The abolitionists are finally making some headway separately, but we need to work together.
4: That's right.
3: Reverend Marr, you have grown your church with grace and distinction, and its members follow your learned lead.
4: Amen.
3: You have shown yourselves to be strong leaders, and I am willing to do whatever is necessary to fight for freedom.
5: Yes, Brother John, but we can't do it alone.
4: No, we can't.
5: Those who walk in bondage must fight for their freedom, but need a little help.
4: Right.
5: We have worked with numerous organizations to find that we are not welcome in a room afterwards. How can folk lend a hand in equal rights and slam a door with that same hand? Though my father, Juniper, fought in the American Revolution for the freedom of this country, he and my mother were enslaved by a Presbyterian minister. They ran that I might be born free. One can't be of the cloth and continually stain it with sin. The lyrics of the hymn of the freedman said best. All men are equal in God's sight.
4: Yes.
5: The bound, the free, the black, the white. He made them all, then freedom gave.
4: Yes,
5: he made the man made the slave.
4: Yes.
5: I've dedicated my life to the cloth of a stronger weave.
4: Yes.
5: Speaking of weaving, thank you for the excellent wool you gave my family.
3: My pleasure.
5: One might think that being a highly skilled wool merchant would be enough for a man. But I know your faith pushes you further, John Brown. You are a man of your word with my people and your own. We are mighty obliged for any help you can render.
4: Yes.
6: Come on now, church. Let me hear you say amen. Let me hear you shout for God. A day with God. Oh, wonderland, the journey's long to Jubilee. Check your Bibles, the day will come. Oh, wonderland, there's no man that can hinder me. Yeah, a day will come.

0: The sunshine comes in waves, but there are still days of darkness.
1: Get your paper. September 18th, 1850. Fugitive Slave Act of 1793, now enforceable as part of legal compromise. All captured runaways must be returned to owners. Citizens of free states must abide and assist. All blacks beware, enslaved or free.
2: That John Brown and his family have moved here to Springfield, Massachusetts, and started up a new wool business with Simon Perkins.
3: That he has, Perkins and Brown. And I have never felt the like, strong and varied in color. I have become a sweater for my husband. John Brown has a black hired hand. Thomas Thomas, who is a member of the Colored Citizens of Springfield, a powerful group indeed. He and John Brown joined a group of abolitionists together and up and formed the League of Gileadites.
2: What in heaven's name is that?
4: It is a militia of blacks and whites trained to fight off slave catchers.
3: In addition to John Brown, you know the Chapin brothers use their Massasoit House Hotel to hire newly freed slaves?
4: And Reverend Osgood has even presided over the marriage of black couples.
3: We will see how strong the whites and the blacks of Springfield are now that the new Fugitive Slave Act has been announced. People are snatching up folks who were never enslaved just to make a profit.
2: How does John Brown know where to go or who to connect with to offer aid?
3: There is a secret circuit of men and women of different races working to end slavery across the country. You know, Springfield has been anti-slavery since 1808. That's why John Brown moved his family here. The Browns live amongst the coloreds as full neighbors, even sitting to eat at the same table.
2: Folks know not to cross into these parts looking for trouble. We have vigilance associations willing to take up arms. Many of the League work alongside the suffragette cause.
3: Well, that is something to hear.
4: Now, Brown worships with a black congregation at the Sanford Street Church. They have an abolitionist speaker series. His friend, Reverend Mars, was the most recent. But you didn't hear that from me. Good day, ladies.
0: John Brown meets with Reverend Mars, Perry F. Adams, Alexander Dubois, Thomas Thomas, and other black abolitionists after a church service. He has been impressed by their skill of organization, passion, clarity, and the crafting of resolutions. Whoa!
5: This new version of the Fugitive Slave Act leaves nothing to interpretation. I brought you here for solutions and actions. I trust that you know most assembled here, but I will make a few introductions. There's no way to properly introduce Ms. Harriet Tubman. She looms large in this movement as a former slave who fought away solo to freedom. Lewis Hayden, in addition to being a prominent businessman, has his hands and heart in every aspect of the movement, having escaped himself. Reverend Logan is well on his way to becoming a bishop in the African-American Methodist Episcopal faith. He too has fought for his freedom and set up schools and underground railroads, safe spaces for years. Our brother in Christ, John Brown, has dedicated his life to this cause, working the underground railroad, negotiating funding and supporting amongst abolitionists around this country and Canada. My friends, this country has just given its citizens the status of bounty hunters.
6: That's shameful, shameful.
5: Look at poor brother Northwood. He suffered 12 years fighting for freedom he already had.
7: Freedom is only so free when you don't have rights.
4: Yes, Lewis. Now, several abolitionists have vowed to close their roots out of fear. We must fortify ourselves against this new threat. General Tubman, what have you heard?
8: Heard? Seen. I barely escaped Philadelphia in the rush. People took to the streets with rifles and the chaos was terrifying. Black folks grabbing their children and anything they could carry and filling the streets like salmon, all going in one direction, even though them with guns was coming the other way, trying to grab them up. Most of the white folks with guns weren't even from town. They just been waiting for a chance to get revenge on for whatever slave done run off of their property, or they was out for the reward money.
5: Mr. Hayden, as always, your help has been invaluable.
7: Well, I have too many losses in this fight. When I was enslaved, I had a wife and two sons. Hmm. And they were owned by a different master than mine. Hmm. One son died, well, not long after birth. Well, that demon Henry Clay, who helped craft this evil Fugitive Slave Act, owned my wife and child. When despite promises of money and an appeal to his humanity, he sold them south. Said, nothing to fuss over now, Lewis. It's done just like I said it should be done. You'll find another heifer. I have no way to track the not knowing, the helplessness. It's why I fight so hard.
8: Watch my family sold off too. Like patches of quilt being ripped apart. Seems like all those souls we helped to freedom is making a new quilt held together by veins. The veins of all the people and land formations we done crossed just to breathe our own air.
6: This is what the Lord says. Maintain justice and do what is right. For my salvation is close at hand and my righteousness will soon be revealed.
8: Ah, Isaiah. That Bible verse keeps me going. When the dogs are close, the forest is thick, and the eyes of those trusting me are testing my faith.
5: Reverend Logan, outside of Harriet, you know the Underground Railroad like no other.
9: That may be, Brother Mars, but the ground moves for Harriet. I have never known such skills of navigation and subterfuge. You are a steady and impressive woman.
8: Woman? Yes. A hard-fought, hard-headed, free woman. Overseer broke my skull with a metal way he throw. Didn't stop me. No. Only sharpened my communication with God.
9: Amen.
8: He came right on in there, cracking my head and never left.
9: Amen.
8: It was meant to be. Now, I don't have to tell a room full of men of faith about the hand of God, now do I? He leads all that I do. Watch the path of your feet, and all your ways will be established.
6: Ah, Proverbs
9: 4:26.
6: Now, I have learned from the writings of Toussaint L'Ouverture, from the uprisings in Haiti, from Nat Turner's insurrection, David Walker's appeal, and these meetings. Now, I know this is not in favor among abolitionists, but I agree that we cannot sit passively by sheathing our guns in prayer while guns are fired at will against us. It sickens me, the amount of unchecked power that slave owners have. We cannot wait for them to be judged by the Almighty.
7: Yes, we must meet force with force if we want to be taken seriously. Well, just walking on this land of the free and the home of the brave is a risk for some of those who helped build this nation.
9: Amen.
7: We must be willing to risk everything in the face of nothing.
5: No rights, no voice, no recourse.
8: No time to waste.
9: Amen.
6: Amen.
8: Amen. Amen. So, what's our next move, gentlemen?
0: John Brown has a burden on his heart. He steps out of the meeting to kneel and pray.
6: Am I your vessel, Lord? I am surrounded by these who have experienced firsthand the savagery of slavery. I was born free and clear as a white man with choice. Lord, I choose to fight. But do I overstep my place among these selfless Negro soldiers?

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5: 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Was he a domestic terrorist or a determined liberator? John Brown, The Dulcimer Diaries.
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0: we tried really hard to find out if Ford ever made that call. The archivists at the Ford Library, they went through his call logs, and there was no evidence that he ever made that call. And then we talked to George Jr., and he talked to, you know, everybody in his family, and they don't remember it either. And anyway, you can't say for sure, but as far as we can tell, that call never happened. But we did find out that the same day that Oliver sent that letter back to Ford, he and his lawyer filed a $15 million lawsuit against the press.
1: Really? Saying what?
0: That the newspapers, when they publicized that he was gay without his consent, they violated his privacy.
2: Okay, walking out of Civic Center, Bart, onto Civic Center in San Francisco.
0: It's one of those cases where it pulls your head in one direction and it pulls your heart in the exact opposite direction. So we wanted to get into the legal case files, and we found them.
1: You found them?
0: We found them.
1: Where'd you find them?
2: So the clerk's office is, I guess, not surprisingly, right off City Hall.
0: They were at this court in San Francisco. And so we recruited this guy, this researcher, historian of the, you know, gay movement in San Francisco, great name, Joey Plaster. And he...
3: Okay, so I'm going to need your ID.
2: Okay.
0: Went and got the files for us. And then when we found them, it turned out there were like thousands and thousands upon thousands of pages.
2: And is that everything?
3: This is everything.
2: That's everything. Okay.
4: So the issue, you know, it's a very fundamental issue for those of us in journalism.
0: And to help us make sense of the arguments, you know, lurking in those pages.
4: What is privacy and what is invasion of privacy?
0: We talked to Dan Moraine.
4: Editorial page editor of the Sacramento Bee.
0: He actually first heard about the case in journalism school and also wrote about Oliver Sipple way back in the 1980s.
2: Okay, so here's the first page of the file.
4: The lawsuit was against the Chronicle.
2: The case is Oliver W. Sipple, plaintiff, versus the Chronicle Publishing Company.
4: It was against the LA Times.
0: The Des Moines Register, the Chicago Sun-Times, the Denver Post, the Indianapolis Star, and the San Antonio Express.
1: Wow.
2: Let's see. So this is the deposition of Oliver W. Sipple. Let's see.
0: So one of the arguments that the lawyers for the newspapers were making is that Oliver's sexuality was not actually private.
2: Lawyer, were there any people that you knew in San Francisco in, say, September 1975 who knew that you were homosexual? Sipple, yes. Lawyer, approximately how many people? Sipple, I have no idea. More than 10? Yes. More than 50? Yes. More than 100? Yes.
0: There were people in New York who knew he was gay. There were people in Dallas who knew he was gay. And it kind of, they settle in the, like, in the hundreds.
2: Did you tell anybody before September of 1975 that you were a homosexual, if I were asked?
0: And they make the argument, the newspaper's lawyers, that, hey, this was already somewhat public a fact.
4: But his personal business was his personal business.
2: I have never attempted to obtain publicity for the fact that I am gay or predominantly homosexual in my sexual orientation.
4: He was a private citizen.
2: I have made my home approximately 1,800 miles away from home of my parents and my family so that I could move somewhat freely in the gay community without the fact of my sexual orientation getting back to my parents and family. And it goes on.
0: But the newspapers made this other argument that was like, okay, whether or not you're living a double life, whether or not you wanted to or whether or not you had to, there's something here that's bigger than that, that's bigger than you.
4: Which was, he was a private citizen who thrust himself, as anybody would hope they would do. He went toward danger. And when he did, he also thrust himself into the public eye.
0: And a journalist, when you're in the public eye, you become something else entirely. You become a public figure.
5: Yesterday in San Francisco, a shot fired.
0: When that happened to Oliver,
4: he lost his right to privacy.
6: I'll make one more try on the gay thing.
0: And the newspapers argued when it came to Oliver's sexuality.
6: You don't want to change your mind.
7: No.
4: It was news at the time.
2: It is, was, and at all pertinent times has been my judgment that Mr. Sipple's activities in the gay community are highly significant and newsworthy for two important reasons. First,
5: on March 6th, Sergeant Leonard Matlovich disclosed that he was a homosexual.
0: So, like we said, when Daryl Lemke was writing that article about Oliver, you had this big story about the U.S. Air Force trying to kick this guy, Leonard Matlovich, out because he was gay.
8: Would you like to meet him?
0: And Oliver has heard nothing from the president.
8: Yeah, that's good.
0: The president later said that that had nothing to do with Oliver being gay, but to people at the time...
2: The suggestion that the president's expression of gratitude to Sipple might have been affected by rumors of Sipple's activities in the gay gay community.
0: That was news.
5: News Secretary Nesson was asked if that was the reason President Ford has not yet personally thanked him.
2: Second,
1: the lies, the innuendos.
2: Sipple's public display of heroism in saving the life of the President of the United States.
1: The distortions. All gay people are child molesters.
2: Presented an image
4: that gay people are like everybody else, that they're heroes.
2: An image certainly contrary to the stereotype of persons associated with the gay community as weak and unheroic figures.
0: Which is to say, this is newsworthy. This is worth knowing, and it is something that the whole country wants to know, and the value of that is more than the value of, you know, this individual person's privacy.
7: Do they make it that explicitly? I mean, sort of putting it in terms of the public benefit outweighs the private privacy?
0: Yeah.
7: Hmm.
0: So Oliver's case, it dragged on for 9 years. So from 1975 to 1984, I'm quoting the judgment. The record shows that the publications were not motivated by morbid and sensational prying into appellant's private life, but rather were prompted by legitimate political concerns, i.e. to dispel the false public opinion that gays were timid, weak, and unheroic figures, and to raise the equally important political question whether the President of the United States entertained a discriminatory attitude or bias against a minority group such as homosexuals. So the court tossed Oliver's case out. He lost. He didn't get a dime.
7: I mean, if you think about it, it is weird that a journalist can just take a person's most private details and then if it feels relevant, like if they can make that argument, they just put it out there.
8: It is the, like, if we were to go silent because somebody says, don't say that about me, then, and the government backs him up.
7: But if it's meaningful, then the person out of which the meaning is being pulled painfully has nothing to say about it? That's just weird to me.
8: Yes, it's really hard.
9: I mean, I was thinking about this, like, even sort of on the train coming over here.
0: Again, Daniel Lutzer.
9: And it's like, the thing that, like, makes journalism law so complicated and the things that make an invasion of privacy discussion so difficult is that, like, what makes something not an invasion of privacy is not that it's okay, it's that it's politically, you know, relevant. The fact that the private details of his life are politically relevant means that it's not an invasion of privacy. You know, it doesn't mean that it isn't rude or that it doesn't hurt. It means that it's an appropriate story to, you know, to publish.
0: But I do think, like, why should the journalists be the only ones to decide what is newsworthy? It's not like, why is it that then journalists, you just pick up a notepad and a pencil and all of a sudden you have so much more power to say what's sayable than anybody else?
9: Well, I mean, we have the sort of long tradition of that in the United States. I mean, like, that's like what the First Amendment is. I mean, I don't know. I mean, it's like, yeah, sure. Like, it's like, why do journalists get to decide that? Well, like, who would you rather have decided? It's not a perfect system, but it's, you know, it kind of works.
10: So is Oliver just like this?
0: This is producer Tracy Hunt, who was in on the interview.
10: Somebody whose life is basically kind of sacrificed to the altar of the First Amendment in this, like, sad way?
9: Yes. Yeah.
7: Yeah, it feels like he was sacrificed from all sides, actually.
0: Yeah, it feels like there's this one kind of man in the middle, and then there are all these forces around him, these larger-than-life forces, like the White House, there's the gay movement, there's the freedom of the press, and all these people are sort of batting around all these enormous and important abstractions, and then in the middle of it, there's this guy that just, he's trampled by all of them.
7: And so what ends up happening to him in the end?
0: Well, I'll tell you right after we take a quick break.
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7: This is Radiolab. I'm Jad Abumrad here with Robert Krulwich. Getting back now to our story from producer Elazif Nasser about Oliver Sipple, who, as we heard before the break, tried to sue a series of newspapers for outing him, lost that suit. What happened to him after that?
0: Well, apparently some people in the gay community during and after the lawsuit felt that he was trying to go back in the closet. So they sort of turned their backs on him. Surprisingly, he was friends with Harvey Milk till the end. Like, when Harvey Milk was assassinated, Oliver Sipple went to his funeral. And he did have one brother, George Sr., who stuck by him throughout, but his parents did not. And they never fully accepted the fact that he was gay. And when his mom died, it was so bad that Oliver Sipple's father didn't let him go to the funeral. And because he had so few people, I guess, at the end, and because there weren't, you know, a lot of news articles about him, and because a lot of people in the gay community from that time have died because of the AIDS crisis, it was really hard to find out what happened to Oliver Sipple in those last 5 years of his life. And the only way we could was because when we were talking to Daniel Lutzer, he mentioned this interview that he did with this guy named Wayne Friday. He was a friend of Oliver's.
9: Wayne Friday was sort of like a pillar of the community in San Francisco, like a pillar of the gay community, and then also a sort of political figure. And he was a cop, and, you know, he sort of fingers in every pie kind of thing.
0: Wayne died last year, but Daniel still had the transcript of their conversation about Oliver Sipple's last days. And so,
21: yeah, if you need time to absorb it or just sort of think about it for a second, that's fine with me.
0: We found an actor, the very gifted Gordon Pinsent, and we had him read it for us.
22: Okay, let me have a go. I forget, was it 1975, the Sarah Jane Moore? Yeah, that I met him around 73. He was a swamper at a gay bar called the Cockpit. Swamper, they used to clean the bars at night. You know, they set the bar up for the next bartender in the morning. That's what he did. He did it at two or three different bars. He was always at the bars. I'd see him. We actually became friends because we discovered we were both from Michigan. Bill was a good guy. He was just an alcoholic. I mean, he'd get his disability check once a month, and he'd go down to one of the bars in the Tenderloin where he used to hang out. Was called Queen Mary's Pub. He'd go in there the day he got his check. Swear to God, he'd spend his whole check on everybody. And he'd get broke the rest of the month. He just couldn't control himself. And he was a little bit of a blowhard, you know. He'd get drunk and loud, and he'd get tossed out of bars. I used to drive him home. He had an apartment on Van Ness, had a little studio, maybe a one-bedroom on the first floor at about Turk. He'd be drunker than hell at the bar, and I'd drive him home, so I always knew where he lived. And after this thing with Ford, it really f***ed his mind up. Sipple was a broken guy after that. The whole thing worked him. The publicity of it all, and the fact that everyone knew he was a faggot, you know? He said to me a couple of times, I went to the Marine Corps and I got hurt, and now what am I known for? For being a faggot. And I'd say, no, you're not. You're known for saving the president's life. You won't be known for what you did in bed, for Christ's sake. But he would get drunk and he'd start bemoaning that. I'd sit there in the bar with him and I'd talk to him about it. Hey, man, it is what it is. But he was just down to nothing. This thing happened, and it overcame him. It was too much for him to handle. And I think he got to feeling sorry for himself and his family. Just many a night I would sit in the bar with Bill Sipple, and he'd cry on your shoulder, and you'd say, okay, Sipple, it's time to go home. And then I'd drive him home. I remember it was raining. It was pouring rain. Bruce called me at my office over at the DA's office and said, Wayne, will you do a well-being check on Sipple for me? And I said, why? And he said, nobody's seen the dude. He hasn't been around for a while. So we go out there together, and it was raining, and I'm ringing the bell. He doesn't answer. I noticed on his door there were these little stick'em things, post-its. And he had befriended this little old lady who lived next door. They kind of looked after each other. And she'd left all these notes. Bill, call me. I can't get a hold of you. So I rang the manager's bell. And it was a little Filipino guy. I showed him my badge and I said, you got to let me in. And so he did. And the door opened and I knew what was going on. It's the smell. It's a smell you never forget. It's a sickening, sweet smell. Bill was sitting in the chair. He was bloated. He was bloated out real big. He had a bottle of Jack Daniels sitting there. And the television was still on. The coroner told me he'd been dead about 10 days, as near as they could figure. God, I didn't know he was only 47. I thought he was older than that. Anyway, I got the guy to open the door for me. And the minute he did, I said, close it. And then I had to stand there and wait for the coroner. I remember it was over here at the Campbell Funeral Home on Market Street. And then we buried him out in Golden Gate National Cemetery in San Bruno. And I remember it was very small. The casket wasn't open. The funeral was just, I mean, there were more media there than anything else. But I'd seen him buy drinks for more people than were at that funeral. He could have been buried in Arlington if they'd made an issue out of it. I mean, there he was, this national icon, a gay whatever, and there were just a few people out there for the funeral.
3: I believe in human life, and I think that this country stands for human values, including life and freedom. I'm first and foremost a human being who enjoys and respects life. I feel that a person's worth is determined by how he or she responds to the world in which they live, not on how or what or with whom a private life is shared. These are my words and they're my feelings. This is all I have to say on this subject. Thank you very much, ladies and gentlemen.
19: Special thanks to Bruce T.H. Burke, to Stacey Davis at the Gerald Ford Presidential Library, to the GLBT Historical Society, Stephanie Arias at the Huntington Library, James Crammond, who's Gordon Pinson's agent.
5: Yeah, thank you to Gordon.
19: Special thanks also to Alan Jones, Denny Meyer, and Floyd Abrams. Thank you all.
7: We had original music in this story. We used a lot of music from a guy named Patrick Cowley. This music was released posthumously by the label Dark Entries. 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
0: Hey, 2026, Latif here. A few extra notes to end on, because a few of the people in this story have passed away since we first released the episode. Daryl Lemke, the longtime LA Times reporter, died in 2020 at the age of 98. Our actor Gordon Pinsent, who read Wayne Friday's transcript at the end, he also passed away at the age of 92 in 2023. And last year, Sarah Jane Moore, the woman who tried to assassinate Ford, died at a nursing facility in Tennessee. She was 95.
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26: This is Climate One. While the federal government has all but abandoned trying to address the climate crisis, cities around the world are working hard to move the needle.
27: Mayors and cities move at the speed of real time and real complaints, by the way. You'll hear it at the supermarket if you're not doing something.
26: Mayors can connect with the everyday concerns of their constituents.
28: When I talk to the people of Phoenix, they want smart, sustainable water policy. They believe in taking advantage of the wonderful sun that we have and solar energy here.
26: And some city leaders are using what power they have to address the climate crisis on their own.
27: We don't have to show prime ministers. We don't have to show presidents the solutions. We just have to be able to do them ourselves.
26: Cities leading the way. Up next on Climate One.
29: Live from NPR News in Washington, I'm Nora Rahm. The U.S. military says it shot down multiple Iranian drones and missiles aimed at commercial ships in the Strait of Hormuz. Iranian officials say the ships were attempting to pass without Iran's permission. The House voted this week to invoke the War Powers Act in response to the war in Iran. It passed with the help of a few Republicans. NPR's Ron Elving has more.
30: This week, four members of the Republican majority crossed the aisle to vote with the Democrats and invoke the War Powers Act on Iran. This is legislation that's been on the books since the wind down from the Vietnam War, and it requires congressional approval after an overseas deployment has lasted 60 days. We're way past that with the war on Iran, but past efforts to invoke the act have fallen short. This time, with the margin of majority down to the fingers of one hand, the defection of four Republicans was enough. Now we'll see if the Senate follows through.
29: NPR's Ron Elving reporting. Defense Secretary Pete Hegseth is in Normandy to mark the 82nd anniversary of the D-Day landings. NPR's Eleanor Beardsley reports Hegseth used the anniversary of the Allied defeat of Nazi Germany to emphasize that Europe must be responsible for its own security.
2: At the American Cemetery on a bluff above Omaha Beach, Hegseth said it is a strategic necessity for Europe to take the lead in its own security. Speaking against a backdrop of more than 9,000 American tombs, Hegseth called on allies like France to seriously face this reality with concrete steps. The U.S. has already pulled 5,000 troops out of Europe, and the Trump administration has made it clear that U.S. priorities lie elsewhere. The ceremony at the American Cemetery at Colville-sur-Mer took place several hours before the international ceremony, which Hegseth skipped. A citizens' association of one Normandy village protested Hegseth's visit, calling the appearance of, quote, a member of America's far right, the wrong symbol on a day that celebrates Allied unity. Eleanor Beardsley, NPR News, Paris.
29: Israel's Supreme Court has ordered the Israeli government to lift a ban on visits by the International Red Cross to Palestinian prisoners. NPR's Anis Baba has details.
4: The Supreme Court ruled this week that barring prison visits by the International Committee of the Red Cross contravened Israeli and international law. UN human rights experts have repeatedly concluded that Israel systematically subjects Palestinian prisoners to torture and other abuse. Israel denies allegation of systematic abuse, but the ban on Red Cross visits has prevented independent assessments. The prisoners include a prominent Gaza hospital director detained without charge since 2024. A lawyer for Dr. Hussam Abu Safiya tells NPR that he has now been placed in solitary confinement. Nasser Auda says his client was moved there after he petitioned Israel's high court to review the detention. Israel did not comment on the case. Anas Baba, NPR News, Gaza City.
29: This is NPR. A D.C. judge has dismissed a lawsuit against jazz musician Chuck Redd. He was sued for breach of contract after he canceled a Christmas Eve performance at the Kennedy Center to protest the addition of President Trump's name to the venue. The judge ruled there was no evidence that Redd had signed a contract. Advocacy groups have filed a case against Equatorial Guinea, representing African migrants deported there from the U.S. As Michael Koloki reports, some migrants have now returned to their countries of origin.
8: The complaint filed by rights groups with the African Commission on Human and People's Rights calls for a suspension on the repatriation of the deported migrants from Equatorial Guinea to their countries of origin, claiming that some had been forcibly returned despite expressing fear of persecution. The Trump administration has previously approached some African countries to accept deportees who are citizens of other nations. Over the past several months, the U.S. has deported migrants to Equatorial Guinea, Eswatini, South Sudan, and a number of other countries. Meanwhile, several migrants who had been deported from the U.S. to the Democratic Republic of Congo earlier this year have returned to their home countries, according to Congolese authorities. For NPR News, I'm Michael Kaluki in Nairobi.
29: A pair of endangered red pandas from China arrived at the Taipei Zoo today in the first animal exchange between China and Taiwan in more than 10 years. In return, Taipei will send white-handed gibbons to Shanghai. The pandas, a 3-year-old male and a 2-year-old female, will be in quarantine for a month before being unveiled to the public. They have not yet been named. I'm Noora Rahm, NPR News.
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11: I'm Ariana Brocious.
12: I'm Kushan Avidar.
11: And this is Climate One. Right now, it can feel like there's a real lack of climate leadership and action.
13: The Trump administration has actively rejected any attempt at addressing the climate crisis.
11: Yeah, the story here in the U.S. feels bleak. Federal rollbacks, court fights, and headlines about us stepping back from global commitments like the Paris Agreement again. Even the language federal officials are using is dismissive.
13: It's all true, and we shouldn't downplay it. And it's also true that if you zoom in a little closer, you start to see where action is absolutely being taken. We're talking about cities.
11: And that matters, because about 80% of Americans actually live in cities.
13: I mean, case in point, Ariana, you and I both live in cities.
11: True, though Tucson and Brooklyn are very different cities.
13: Hey, Ariana, what are you talking about?
11: It's saguaro cactus, not saguaro, Kusha.
13: Never heard of that, but I trust
11: anyway.
13: You.
11: While federal leadership has abandoned climate policy, many city leaders have stepped up.
13: Today, we're talking to some of my favorite types of politicians. And yes, I do have a favorite type of politician, and it includes mayors, because they are really there on the ground. They're where policy talk meets action.
11: Right. Cities don't have the luxury of debating whether climate change is real. I mean, arguably, none of us do. But cities are managing the impacts from it in real time. In fact, when the federal government announced it would withdraw from the Paris Agreement the first time, hundreds of American mayors made a very public stand and said, "We're still in."
13: And not just in the U.S. Globally, mayors have doubled down on clean energy standards, electrifying buses, planting trees. The list goes on.
11: So what does that climate leadership really look like at the street level? What can a mayor actually control? And can city-level action meaningfully move the needle, even without federal support?
13: Eric Garcetti served as mayor of Los Angeles from 2013 to 2022. Then he served as ambassador to India under President Biden, and now he's ambassador for global climate diplomacy for C40. That's an international network of nearly 100 cities representing nearly a quarter of the world's economy. What's remarkable is that nearly three quarters of these cities have already peaked their emissions. C40 may be one of the most significant global organizations that many people haven't heard of yet. In my conversation with Ambassador Garcetti, he highlighted the progress LA has made in the 13 years since he began his first term as mayor.
27: Los Angeles owns the largest municipal utility in the United States, the Los Angeles Department of Water and Power, helped build the Hoover Dam, famously stole water from the Owens Valley, et cetera. And when I came in, about 2% of the power we generated for the people of LA was renewable, 2%. Mm. And we are now past 60%. By the end of the decade, we'll be at 97%. And by 2035, we'll be 100% renewable. So almost in the time that I've had my career in public service, I've watched it go from virtually zero all the way to 100.
3: Virtually 100,
27: which is to me, which to me is incredible. I mean, to see those days where we have in the state, not only solar as the main driver of our power, but then storage being the number two, which people never thought would happen. When I became mayor, though, really looked at the five zeros, you know, zero carbon electricity, which I just talked about, zero carbon transportation, zero carbon buildings, no waste, and no wasted water. I think waste is the one furthest behind, and all of us really have to contend with how we're going to get a recycling or reuse regime that works for everyday people and that actually isn't just us throwing it into a bin that makes us feel good but never gets recycled. Zero water takes the longest, but we're going to recycle 100% of our water, and we're on track to do that. And I'm really proud of that, because that will almost give us 50 to 60% more water in LA. Droughts will never keep us from being able to sustain population growth and life. But we've done that in a smart way too, where people are planting native plants and doing the right things for, you know, their neighborhoods. But it's those other three that are really where the bang for the buck on the global climate crisis is going to come from. And, you know, I see it in the buildings that we're building. I'm really proud of the progress that LA is making on new construction. A lot of great programs to take existing buildings and put everything from insulation that we subsidize, or do things like retrofitting their homes and reducing their power consumption. I mentioned how well we're doing on the electricity. And transportation, you know, is I think, probably the underperformer too right now, because we just don't have enough options. We need to be able to buy electric vehicles. This country's policy to move away from EVs recently makes it even tougher to find those buses in particular that will be a big part of that transition. But that said, from growing up in Los Angeles, where we were the smoggiest city in America with the worst pollution, and reducing those emissions by over 90%, I think that's real tangible progress. That means my daughter will grow up with lungs closer to 100% their capacity, unlike my generation, which studies show is probably about 85% our lung capacity.
3: You know, I want to step in for a second, because that that statistic, that trend of going from, you said virtually zero to, I would say, virtually 100% is really striking. What were the hard decisions that had to be made to make that possible?
27: I'm so glad you paused there, because we hear numbers all the time in climate, you know, tons of CO2 or percentage of renewable.
3: Yeah.
27: And people don't realize there's a huge human struggle to organize, to get votes, to work through the science with scientists and other people. And then, you know, the bureaucrats or the officials who actually run departments have to implement the things that policymakers put as goals that may or may not be realistic.
3: So, and everybody's a human really, in that conversation, right? Like everybody, it's
27: 100%.
3: Like the change is so hard. Yeah. Sorry to interrupt. Go ahead.
27: No, don't worry. Activists, I think, sometimes think it just, as long as you say yes, it will happen.
3: Right.
27: But even after you say yes, you need a lot of really good technical people to make that happen. You know, I'll go back to one story in 2000, I think two or three, we were voting to renew our coal plant that I believe was either Navajo, which was on Navajo territory in the Southwest, or one of the other neighboring ones in the Southwest, because Los Angeles imports a lot of this dirty coal burning power that was predominantly in Indian land. And I kind of was like an early environmentalist. Nobody was against this. Our city legislative administrator, who's kind of the shadow 16th council member and the most powerful by far, said, I bet you're an environmentalist, you're gonna vote against this, but don't worry, we got this cooked. And I turned to another young council member, we were both in our early 30s, and said, don't you wanna vote against this? His name was Alex Padilla, he's now our senator. And the two of us said, yeah, let's start organizing. And then suddenly we got 3, 4, 6, and it's a 15 member council. I think by the end of it, we had 9 votes that voted to divest for the first time from coal. Mm. And this chief legislative analyst came up to us and said, wait a second, how did you guys do that? And to me, that was a real turning point because everybody inside the department thought environmentalism was a fringe part of running utility. You know,
3: right.
27: We'll do a little bit, it costs a lot. And, you know, there were 3 or 4 times in that time when I was actually a council member where we had to say, I know it's more expensive today, but I'd always argue the long-term costs of living cheaply in the short term have to be assessed. It's not about the next year's budget. And so we were buying solar, you know, probably 3 or 4 times what solar power costs today. And everybody always says, though, if you hadn't done that, though, there wouldn't be the predictability to bring down the cost so that now when we opened up the largest solar and battery storage construction project in the nation's history for utility when I was a mayor, that was cheaper than a new gas plant. So, you know, there's these moments in which you need to convince the people inside a department who might roll their eyes, okay, these lefty politicians or whoever want to do things, but they don't really know how to run a utility. And I love LA because we have the utility under our direct control, but we also have experts. And I think it was convincing them. The second thing I'll say is we involved the national government back when it was a positive partner for these things. So the National Renewable Energy Lab actually ran over 1 million scenarios with their supercomputers looking at the predictability, because people want to make sure the power doesn't go off,
3: right?
27: The cost, make sure that they can afford it, and making sure that it was 100% renewable. And they gave us the statistical and analytical confidence to say, this will work. And that's what finally allowed us to move to it.
3: And I'm happy that you brought up EV infrastructure too, because you push hard on building electrification. We've talked about building on EVs in LA. You have a wide scope too. So where do you see cities, and I'm not just talking about LA, but cities in general, actually moving the needle towards decarbonization? Where do you feel like they're falling behind at the same time?
27: Well, let me give a hopeful message first, because I think a lot of people are feeling down.
3: Sure.
27: And the first time this president was elected in the first term, I was chair of something I'd co-founded with 2 other mayors called Climate Mayors, which was the group of, you know, mayors, by the way, who were, yes, Democrats, nonpartisan, like in cities like LA, and also Republicans. And we had, you know, a few dozen folks who were looking at climate solutions together. And the day that the president announced he was going to withdraw the United States from the Paris Climate Accords, the only country in the world to do that, it was one of those days where we had a real fork in our emotional journey. Mm. We could get depressed, go into a corner, ball up and cry. Or what we decided to do the second is we could actually pick up the phone and started calling people. And I was actually in Wisconsin at the time. And I started calling a few mayors saying, hey, if he's out, can we say we're in? In other words, cities will pledge the science and the methodology and the goals of Paris decarbonization, and will show America moving forward despite the federal government, not because of it. And at the end of that week, we got to like 100. And then like a week later, it was over 200 mayors.
3: Yeah.
27: And then we had calls coming in from people saying, my constituents are bugging me to sign on to this thing that you're doing. Just put me down because it's too much pressure to take. And by the end, we had 737 mayors in 48 of the 50 states signed on this amazing coalition. That one mayor said, you know, if Hillary Clinton had been elected president, I bet we would have been pretty lazy about this. In some ways, there's this moment in dark times where we light the light and we realize our own agency. And no federal government, one you like or dislike, can take away most of the tools for things like building codes, for things like, you know, the electricity, if you have a public utility that you, the mix that you want to put in there, a lot of the regulations you have, and your transportation policy. So if you want to install electric vehicle chargers, as Los Angeles has done aggressively, we have the streets that we control, the sidewalks. I drove my daughter to school today and saw EVs plugged in on the street so that renters who might not have electric chargers have a place to charge and can get an electric vehicle.
3: Like on street parking, and you're saying?
27: Exactly.
3: Right, I would have loved that. I did street parking in San Francisco, actually. And I was like, man, I just wish that I had that. Yeah, sorry. It's go ahead. Yeah, it's tough.
27: No, I got my first EV in 1998. It was a GM EV1.
3: Whoa.
27: The movie Who Killed the Electric Car.
3: Yeah.
27: In it when GM made the boneheaded decision and we were begging them to buy them to crush all of these. And we did a mock funeral at the Hollywood Forever Cemetery here in town. And I think I said something like, they're going to have to pull this out of my dead cold charger, but they did take the cars back. And I've been driving EVs ever since. And so when we see good policies at the national level, like we did in the Biden administration to install electric chargers, but none of them actually got installed, it wasn't just a federal problem. It really is a local problem that in our local areas, we didn't have the leadership where people say, we will take parking spots that today are for anybody and make sure that those are EV parking spots and put chargers there. We will take public parking lots and land and make sure that this infrastructure gets done. It was our own local opposition in some ways that slowed down that pace and didn't get those EVs in place. And then with our metro system here, we also have a really aggressive electric bus program, and we've installed these superchargers for instance, right by me a couple blocks away is the busiest BRT, bus rapid transit line in America, which goes through the heart of the San Fernando Valley, where I grew up and where I live, a place that would be the sixth largest city in America. And they supercharge at the end of the line and go right back. And so it's quiet, clean transportation in a place where I grew up with the worst smog in America.
11: Coming up, being a member of C40, a global network of climate-conscious mayors, comes with real responsibilities.
27: This isn't just an affiliation. It's not like a social club of mayors and cities. You have to have plans, adhere to plans, show progress, or you get kicked out of the club.
11: That's up next when Climate One continues.
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3: This is Climate One. I'm Kusha Navidar. Former mayor of Los Angeles, Eric Garcetti, now serves as ambassador for global climate diplomacy for C40. And he says that this global organization of cities addressing climate change is making real progress, despite a lack of national level leadership. Garcetti sees this playing out both on the local level and on the international stage, like at the annual UN climate conferences known as the Conference of Parties, or COP.
27: Well, cities are the superstars. Mm. On one hand, if you go to the COP, I was down there in Brazil, and you see petro states blocking anything, our country not there officially, and really, you know, no commitments made. On the other hand, when you compare that there's only one country on track for the science of the Paris Accords, that's Denmark. Congratulations, Denmark, always first in class, A+. But only one country of all of the countries are on track. But when you look at cities, 73% of those 100 largest cities have already capped their carbon, and 75% of them are on track or ahead of the Paris science. And here's the best statistic of all. Those cities are moving 5 times faster per capita at decarbonizing than the global average.
0: Wow.
27: So those 100 biggest cities, mm-hmm. which are beasts to manage, trust me, I've managed one. They're like countries.
0: Yeah.
27: Don't tell me if you're a national prime minister or president, you can't do it. We are proving it by decarbonizing across the board. We haven't talked about ports, for instance. They started a green ports initiative to decarbonize ports, which are huge, huge polluters globally. We looked at, you know, the ways that we can move and change even things like as simple as city zoning so that people live closer to where they work, encourage the telecommuting, all those things that, you know, add up. And I'm proud that we are showing that sort of work. And cities really are the examples, not to shame countries,
0: yeah.
27: but I hope to inspire them.
0: Why do you think that is? Why do you think it is that like these big cities move 5 times faster?
27: Well, I'm kind of prejudiced. I think that, you know,
0: well, I asked you to come here, so please go ahead. Give you permission.
27: I mean, mayors and cities move at the speed of real time and real complaints, by the way. You'll hear it at the supermarket if you're not doing something. But, you know, when the pandemic hit, I was chair of C40. It's the only network, by the way, of those 100 largest cities mayors on any topic in the world. And I think it was my second Zoom call. I didn't even know what Zooms were still, because it was that first week of the pandemic and I called them all together. Kind of felt like an Avengers movie or something with all the world's mayors across different time zones.
0: Yeah.
27: And we were in, I think, 60 different cities of those 100, which was remarkable. And the mayor of Seoul told us about, you know, drive-through testing for this new disease that was out there. The mayor of Milan, and if you remember, that's where the first kind of real big peak was. People were dying in northern Italy, told us how to ready our hospitals so that people wouldn't die in the hallways. I mean, it was very sobering, very dark, but very powerful stuff. And the next day we started implementing this stuff. And my successor, Mayor Sadiq Khan, who is now the chair of C40 and the mayor of London, an amazing friend and individual, went to brief Boris Johnson, if you remember him when he was still prime minister, and was describing this call and what mayors were instantly doing. You know, we've built up the largest testing and vaccination sites in the world here in LA based on that kind of drive-through technology that we heard. And Boris Johnson turned to his cabinet and said, "Why aren't we doing any of this?" And they said, "Sir, don't worry. We're collecting the best practices. We're going to put it in a report. We'll get it to you in a week or two. You can start talking to national leaders around the world about this." And Boris Johnson said, "That will take weeks and people will die." And so I use that example because I think mayors, I always say, good mayors borrow, great mayors steal. We're friendly and competitive. Mm-hmm. If I hear a good idea or see something on a trip to another a city, like if I see the greening of cities in Mexico City or the bus rapid transit lines that are there or in South America, or you see a breakthrough in clean air like Sadiq Khan is doing in London, I want to do the same thing in my city. And we move at the speed of tomorrow.
0: You're now serving as C40 ambassador for global climate diplomacy. So when you're at a dinner party, I doubt you get the question, "Hey, what do you do for a living?" That's what I ask other people. But for you, when somebody's like, "Can you explain C40 for me?" How do you describe the work?
27: Well, I describe a network, which is kind of, in my opinion, the tip of the spear of climate action. We are the ones doing work, inspiring work, organizing work, and it's accountable work. I always explain this isn't just an affiliation. It's not like a social club of mayors and cities. Mm-hmm. You have to have plans, adhere to plans, show progress, or you get kicked out of the club.
0: Oh, wow.
27: I mean, imagine a United Nations that was like this. Imagine you could no longer be a United Nations member if you didn't live up to your pledge in Paris or to, you know, give development aid or whatever. Obviously, we can't do that with nations, but we are a really, I think, great model of how you can stretch further, you know, beyond your reach, but also we are the ones that are quickly innovating and sharing. We're kind of an ideas laboratory that if London has a breakthrough and is giving backpacks with air monitors to kids so they can literally take their individual air quality where they walk to and from their home to school, like how do we spread that in more places? If Freetown in Africa is figuring out a way to plant more trees than anybody else, how can we get that citizen involvement that sustains those trees after they're planted and they don't just die? It becomes a place to share information, a place for accountable action. And when you look at the numbers, it's bigger than almost every other nation in the world. So when I was chair, I got to be able to go to Glasgow to the COP. And we didn't just look at the 100 cities. We expanded that through our other partner organizations. And we took 1,000 cities who held themselves to going to carbon neutrality by 2050. And when the UN put that together, they said that would have been the fourth or fifth largest emitting country in the world's pledges. And we were the only organization on the stage with prime ministers, kings, presidents, et cetera, the only non-national leader allowed to make that pledge. So I get to do those negotiations. But then second, I get to inspire people to say, in these 15,000 cities, here are solutions. Here's the financing, by the way, that we need to get not just the national governments, but local governments. And don't forget, local governments are financing ourselves. We can quantify how much taxpayers at the local level are already putting into climate change. And then the last one, which is something got back to when I was mayor, we can prove the economic benefits. You know, LA outpaced every other big city in America. Bloomberg News did this analysis. The investments we had made in water, in electricity, in transportation, they said probably 60 to 70% of the job growth was green industries, green jobs, and the green transition. So I always tell people, like, I don't care if you believe in this, your constituents are feeling the impact of climate change. But even if you're just a hard-nosed person looking at jobs in your city, we can make the case of why this is important. And C40 doesn't just do that in a macro sense. We look at economic justice and what are the communities that are left behind and how can we get those jobs to go into the poorer areas of any city. So it's really larger than just climate. It's about economic justice, economic stability, health, and safety, as well as getting these goals.
26: Can you think of an initiative that comes to mind where it kind of hit all those buckets, where there was that knowledge sharing, there was the on the ground advocacy, justice, it kind of puts it all together for you?
27: So we have a whole initiative on clean air in our cities, and we make pledges in the Central District to make them oftentimes car free. Or single passenger car free. Those are immensely politically difficult things to do. Mayor Hidalgo in Paris closing down the freeways that were on the Seine so that people can walk and bike there. Mayor Khan in London, as I mentioned. In South America, we have a number of these cities. So we have a whole initiative just around, let's take the urban core of a city back and make sure that they are clean air zones. And whether it's the truck traffic, whether it's the single passenger cars, whether it's not enough investment in public transit, not walkable or bikeable communities, those, I think, are the ones that are really giving people hope in the short term that the climate movement

0: living in New Delhi for the last two and a half years, and it's the worst air in the world. I mean, growing up in Los Angeles in the 70s, 80s, I thought was bad. Most machines stop at 500 on the air quality index in India, they cap there. But at the embassy, we have ones that can keep measuring up. We had a day where I believe it was the highest measurement in any city in human history at any time, 1,738.
1: Wow.
0: And it's estimated that in New Delhi, if you work outside or don't have air filters in your home, which the overwhelming majority of people don't, that probably your life is going to be cut 10 years short if this air quality stays in place.
1: That's tragic.
0: We saw it in Beijing, and China did great work to turn that around. And I gave lectures at Peking University about how LA had done it and how governance and popular participation is there. But when you look at that C40 initiative on clean air in the core of our cities, that's really about saving lives today, not about like saving the earth tomorrow.
1: You had mentioned trying to do the work during a more hospitable administration. My words, not yours, but trying to put this action into place. And the U.S. federal government has oscillated dramatically on climate commitments, to put it mildly. So how do American cities maintain credibility with international partners when the policy just like shifts under your feet? How do you approach that?
0: Two things I would say. One is, I always remind my international friends, there's the show and then there's the actual statistics. Mm-hmm. And sometimes the show, don't get me wrong, there's damage happening with the policies that the show is about, like that wind is suddenly bad or that we shouldn't have EVs. And we're seeding the future, by the way, competitively to other countries when we do that. We're shipping jobs literally outside of America. But then I also say the substance, you know, the actual actions in places that aren't just California run by, you know, a democratic government, or cities that are generally more liberal, more traditionally pro-environment, but places like the Permian Basin in Texas, which is a solidly red state, a place that is run by Republicans, where the largest oil basin in America is being decarbonized aggressively with solar and wind, with corporate investments that aren't political. You know, I think there's a clash that'll happen between the show and even people on the so-called political right that know that this is where the world needs to move. It's where markets are moving. I have friends who are investors in this space who said there's never been more deals and they've never been cheaper. So keep on bad-mouthing environmentalism and we'll be able to buy it for even less and do it more quickly. So that's point one. Point two is, when I was down before we started the actual COP in Brazil that was up in the Amazon, we were in Rio a week or two before with all the cities of the world. Looking at the subnational level, we had American states there and regions and states and provinces from around the world. And of course, the biggest delegation of subnational leaders was Brazil, because they were hosting. Mm-hmm. But the second biggest group, Kusha, was Americans. And I think that so many of my foreign friends said, this is awesome to see so many Americans not only showing up to say we're still here, but to say what they're doing, which is as aggressive as it would have been 2 years ago. Sometimes there's some limits, some micro handcuffs that we put on us. But, you know, the federal government isn't our partner, and that's too bad. That's their loss. But again, we haven't ceded the power we have. We haven't stopped the plans that we have. We haven't stopped protecting our people who are experiencing the front line of those fires and those floods and the damage and the lack of being able to get, you know, insurance in a home in Florida or in California. And we see that the future is being written around the world, and we want to join with those people. And we want a country to emerge at the national level, we hope, in the future, that will build on all of the great foundation that we're laying. So I think a lot of our international friends left there surprisingly optimistic about American leadership.
1: That's so interesting.
0: Obviously not at the top.
1: Yeah.
0: Not at the top. But leadership has always existed from the side and from behind. And all power, the point at the top is not the most important piece. It's the base underneath.
1: There's this other element to that that I always have on my mind, which is kind of the inequity of those who contribute versus those who suffer to climate change. I feel like it's a great opportunity to get to talk to somebody who's worked on all different angles of that, because my understanding, at least, is that developing countries that have contributed the least to climate pollution are like tragically the ones that face most of the effects, and there's a huge power imbalance. So when a leader from like a richer, more powerful country works with leaders from less powerful countries, what's the best approach there? How do you navigate that?
0: Well, first you have to co-lead.

0: don't just talk about it, but do it. And so when I was chair of C40, we implemented that we would have co-chairs now from the Global North and Global South. Terms I don't love, but for shorthand. Yeah. So it's not just Sadiq Khan who is our chair, but also our co-chair is Yvonne Aki-Sawyer, who's the mayor of Freetown, Sierra Leone. And we said we'd put a majority of our funding, then second, put your money where your mouth is. After you share power, share money, we're putting a majority of our funds into the Global South, A, because it's the right thing to do from justice, and B, because that's where population growth and economic growth will be. Mm-hmm. So if they can do it better and not go through what London did in the 1800s and New York in the early 1900s and LA in the 1980s, you know, if they can have clean air while they're industrializing, if they can get economic growth and not have to have the suffering that we see, that's the right thing for them and a good thing for the entire world. And then I think third, it's also looking at how we can find those solutions that are indigenous to those areas in the developing world. When I was ambassador, for instance, one of the first trips I took in India was to Ahmedabad, which is the capital of Gujarat in northwest India. And I talked with a group, there's an incredible women's association of tens of thousands of chapters called SIWA, that's self-help basically for women. And there's a lot of construction workers in India that are female, not so many here in the United States. And I was talking to a bricklayer, a woman who said, it's so hot on the hottest days here, and it regularly gets above 120 there. She said, even with gloves on, I can't hold the bricks. And because of that, I can't work. And because of that, my family can't eat. And we looked at a model where they kind of came up with, and we got some capital in from, you know, the West to be able to fund an insurance for jobs that are climate sensitive so that she can get paid those days and feed her family. And then she pays a small bit when she does work to go into that insurance so that she can make sure her family survives.
1: Yeah.
0: So I think, you know, finding those solutions that are actually coming out of places like Africa, that are coming out of parts. And by the way, the developing and developed world are not just a geographical split. They exist inside our own cities. So my experience knowing that in South LA, there's no shade, whereas, of course, in West LA, there's a lot of shade, made shade equity a big part of my agenda. And so I say this methodology is good not only across the world, but within cities, too.
1: Yeah. Diplomacy. Is it for 2026? I mean, it's just, it's easy to look at the world and think that, like, global diplomacy in general, climate diplomacy specifically, is breaking down, I guess. What's the conversation that needs to happen at the global levels to get diplomacy back on track? If you think it is off track, I don't know, but just like, how do we make diplomacy live? Yeah, please. How do we make diplomacy live?
0: Well, it's both off track and it was ending its kind of lifespan. This incredibly stable building we've been living in, which, you know, post-World War II had like international diplomacy and, by the way, American democracy, very stable. We didn't have to do much. They were always going to be there, remodel it, change the pipes every so often. Suddenly is on fire. And maybe it's because somebody's thrown a Molotov cocktail in there. But I would argue, even if he hadn't, this building needed to come down. That diplomacy and development and even bureaucracy has slowed things down at a time when the crises we have require a faster pace. We're slower than ever. And so diplomacy for me, I'll tell you, if there's one lesson I've learned in my 2.5 decades in public service, it's about relationships. Nobody teaches this in the classroom, but it's about the relationships and the feelings that we have as human beings. And I always say when I'm giving a speech, I want somebody to know something they don't know, feel something they haven't felt, and do something they wouldn't do. And those last two, I think diplomacy, if we can get people to feel again, and we're seeing diplomacy that's all about, you know, it's there's no win-wins. Me doing well doesn't mean you're doing well, so I'm going to be the bully and I have more power, so I'm going to take something. That's just not the way that community, families, neighborhoods, cities thrive. We know we have to all, because I can be the mayor, but if I don't fix traffic, I'm stuck in it. If I don't, you know, deal with somebody who's unhoused, that person's outside my residence. So there's a real accountability that comes from local leadership, and diplomacy, I think, at its best is about those relationships and what we give. True power, Kusha, is not what we hold on to and what we hoard, but what we're willing to give up and share. And it's the same thing with diplomacy. So I do think that there is the cracking open, or maybe a return to that basic human thing. That's not naive, it's not idealistic, but it is relational, because if anything ties us together, it's those borderless problems. It's health, and it's climate. And we're certainly lived through a pandemic that, you know, we knew that a virus didn't care about borders. And we're experiencing, too, that this climate crisis doesn't care as well. And if we're going to survive, and we all want to, let's figure out a way to be a little bit more understanding and to share in that power that we have. And that's the kind of diplomacy I hope emerges.
1: Eric Garcetti is C40 Ambassador for Global Climate Diplomacy and former mayor of Los Angeles and former ambassador to India. Ambassador, thank you so much for hanging out with us and for all of your work.
0: It's been a real joyful conversation. Thank you.
1: Coming up, Phoenix Mayor Kate Gallego is taking on one of the hottest issues around the country.
2: We have one of the biggest concentrations of data centers anywhere in the world. And I'm trying to make sure that as data centers come on, they do it in a way that minimizes impacts to our community and to our environment and maximizes benefits.
1: That's up next when Climate One continues.
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9: This is Climate One. I'm Ariana Brocious. Phoenix is on the front lines of the climate crisis. It's one of the fastest growing cities in the country and one of the fastest warming. In Phoenix, extreme heat isn't an abstract threat that could happen in the future. It's a public health emergency happening right now. So what does climate leadership look like when your city regularly tops 100 degrees? To Mayor Kate Gallego, it means redesigning streets, rethinking building materials, grappling with the energy and water demands of a booming tech economy, and dealing with the heat.
10: We are actually the first city in the country to have a permanent part of our city government that's focused on heat. In our case, it's the Office of Heat Response and Mitigation. We have an all of government approach. So from our fire department to our planning department, we try to find solutions related to heat. Our fire department has been national leaders in supporting people with heat-related medical emergencies. And this could be everything from someone experiencing homelessness to someone who is hiking and has heat stroke or doesn't bring enough water. So we now have some pretty advanced cooling techniques and then some pretty basic ones like pre-positioning ice in key areas.
9: Ice, just to clarify, in the moment we're in, you mean frozen water?
10: We position frozen water. We are trying to change our built environment. So we're trying to incentivize shaded walkways and paths. Even our Office of Public Arts has worked on shaded public art installations that create a wonderful environment for people to enjoy the beautiful city, but have a little bit more comfortable shaded walkways or canopies. We are trying to look at new building materials that make sense, as well as new paving materials. So we have a cool pavement program.
9: Yeah. So for people who don't know, this is basically painting them with a reflective material that takes the heat that gets absorbed normally by asphalt and sends it back up. It does sound like a really neat program. I have read also that it can make the surrounding area hotter for people, even though it can lower the temperature over the asphalt. So how is it panning out?
10: So we find it's most effective if we look at things like urban heat island and overnight heat temperatures. One of our challenges is that the natural Sonoran Desert environment cools a lot overnight with native conditions, but with man-made conditions, including black asphalt that does keep the heat in, just as way you'd state hotter when you're wearing a black t-shirt than a white t-shirt. And overnight, we're seeing the lows aren't getting as cold as they used to. So we're trying to use the cool pavement to try to bring down that overnight temperature and be more like the natural Sonoran Desert environment, which is so well adapted for hot summers.
11: Mm-hmm. When we're speaking about survivability in the hot months for people, average people in Phoenix, are there interventions that your government has worked on that help people with basic affordability of things like air conditioners? I mean, that is really kind of a essential thing to have here.
10: Yes. So we actually just had the whole city council convene around energy affordability, which is so important. We're trying to do everything from helping people navigate high summer bills to helping people get more efficient appliances, and then also trying to build better in the first place and make sure that we have the most energy efficient homes and public spaces.
11: Right. So like most parts of the country, Phoenix is seeing higher energy bills. That's being driven by a lot of factors. Data centers and their demand is one factor. I'm curious, in specific terms, what are you doing? What is the city council doing? Is it putting money into bill payment assistance? You mentioned building materials. Is it education? Like, what are the ways you're helping reduce those bills?
10: So we were so successful during the Biden administration. We pursued often with partners, a lot of those federal dollars. And we're really trying to promote some of the great programs that included energy audits and helping people with federal assistance. We got a wonderful Solar for All grant in Arizona that we were very excited to help bring down people's bills. So it was like an incredible progress in that area. Unfortunately, we have seen a pause in a lot of that funding. It's being litigated. So I think we're still hopeful that there might be a chance to deliver on those programs, which really had the chance to be life-saving for some of our residents. We do know that certain residents, such as people in manufactured housing, tend to have larger challenges around the heat. And so we're trying to particularly target those areas, including going out in the community and sharing what rebates are available, what bill assistance is available. And every year we make changes and learn more.
11: Yeah, it's really critical because a lot of those homes, mobile homes, manufactured homes, don't have insulation or very little and can really be little ovens, honestly, in the summer. I want to pivot and talk a little bit about population. Phoenix is the fifth largest city in the country. You've said that the population numbers aren't the important metric. It's how and where you grow. Your office had an achievement in securing the semiconductor $65 billion chip manufacturing facility. How do you reconcile things like that, the economic development that brings, with the water and energy demands of big tech?
10: We have limited resources and we have to be smart. So we are trying to prioritize the areas that will have the most benefits for our community, including creating quality jobs. Phoenix has traditionally been very tied to the real estate sector. And so we want to make sure that we are a diverse economy that has a bunch of different options. We know every sector goes up and down. And so the cities that have the most diverse economies tend to be able to weather single events more effectively. The 2008 real estate crisis hit Phoenix incredibly hard. I know so many people who lost their homes, fought with their spouses over money, got divorced, you know, really were devastated by the real estate crisis. So we are trying to build a more diverse and sustainable economy. We've made big pushes around climate tech, trying to attract solar companies, advanced vehicle technology, bioscience as well. One of the things that I have grown very concerned about in terms of tech is we have a very large number of data centers. Mm-hmm. And I would like us to see some changes in that area. We want to make sure that as data centers come on, they are responsible water users, and that particularly with the amount of power they use, they think about everything from emissions to the water used to generate power. That's been a big challenge for us in our community. The utility that serves us at City Hall had committed to taking coal out of their portfolio, And because of the huge demand in energy, particularly driven by data centers, they're delaying that. So that's of concern to me. We have one of the biggest concentrations of data centers anywhere in the world. And I'm trying to make sure that as data centers come on, they do it in a way that minimizes impacts to our community and to our environment and maximizes benefits. You and I are talking online, so we use data centers all the time, but we need a race to the top, right? We want higher standards. We want to reward the companies that care about emissions, climate change. We want to put data centers where they're the biggest benefits.
11: Yeah, let me jump in there because I think this is a discussion happening all over the country. I know that you've been working on developing regulations to help keep data centers from having negative impacts on the surrounding communities. And I'm wondering if those are sufficient so far. I mean, can you give us a little bit more detail about what you're asking of these companies?
10: We have regulations for all of our large water users where they really need to commit to sustainability and work with our water services department on conservation. So that applies to all large water users. On data centers, we've recently asked them to come to the council and get a special use permit. We look at a variety of different impacts, including areas like cybersecurity and noise, in addition to the type of concerns that you and I have been talking about. Unfortunately, there's been some real challenges around that. We have had data centers that have suggested they might litigate with us over whether we have the ability to do that. And in some cases, some of the wealthiest companies in the world have questioned whether it's fair to ask them to do landscaping. They've found that to be overly burdensome. So this is a real debate right now.
11: Yeah, there's this idea that you could co-locate energy production and energy consumption. So these data centers could pay to supply their own solar panels, which is probably the most cost-effective and reasonable thing in a state like Arizona, to just sort of power their own needs, and thus they're not going to be impacting other electric users as much. Is that something that either is on the table in discussions you've had, or you've seen any developers bring forward, or that you've put forward?
10: So I would say Google has done one of the better jobs really trying to bring on new clean energy. In Arizona, they've invested in both solar and wind. And to me, it seems they are really new projects that the market has helped drive on. But overwhelmingly, we're seeing the new data centers come on with fossil fuels as the main power, some coal, but predominantly natural gas. Some of these power plants have water sources that I don't think are the most appropriate. When you look at other parts of the country, in mayor world, the mayor of Lansing, Michigan, has gotten a lot of attention because he helped bring a data center that took its waste heat and put it into a district heating system and helped reduce the need for other heating technology. So brought down residents' bills and I think offset some greenhouse gas emissions. So that would be an example of putting a data center where there might be more benefits for the community. We don't have a lot of need for additional heat here, so we're more interested in district cooling. But I think there are real opportunities to be strategic and maximize benefits with these data centers.
11: Mm-hmm. Apart from data centers, which Phoenix innovations do you think are most transferable to other hot and arid cities in the U.S. and globally?
10: I think we need to be smart about looking at our built environment. In our case, many of the solutions we use are solutions that the Native Americans who founded our community used. Smart building orientation. We know planting desert-adapted trees can make a huge difference. Phoenix is part of American Forest Program around tree equity. So we look at our city and the different economic zones and try to make sure we really think about equity and for communities that haven't always received their fair share of investment, that we really look at prioritizing trees in those areas. We're trying to plant trees where people are more likely to be walking. So that might be like between the school and the library, and be intentional about creating cooler, comfortable corridors. So those solutions seem to make sense in so many communities. And even in our divided times, we really feel like trees can bring people together.
11: Mm-hmm.
10: We are one of the sunniest big cities in the country and have had great success with investing in solar energy. We've done some cool projects where we put solar at public housing and then helped our residents bring down their bills. They also created more shaded parking. So very popular program. And we try to find win-wins where we reduce emissions, but also have other benefits to our community.
11: Conversely, have there been lessons that you've taken? I know you were chair of Climate Mayors last year, that you've learned about, you know, in conversations with other mayors, other cities that you've adopted in Phoenix.
10: When mayors get together, there can be a little bit of shared ambition and perhaps a little bit of that race to the top that I mentioned in the context with data centers. So sometimes I'll see someone else's tree and shade plan and my $60 million commitment might need to get a little bit more ambitious. I have learned from mayors all over the world. So Mayor Yaki Sawyer in Freetown did a great tree planting program where she had local residents get training and lead the way and invest in trees in their community and get paid to maintain those trees. So you get to educate your residents, they get to improve their local neighborhoods, and you're creating jobs. So that was a great example where I learned from a project that was in Africa and was able to bring that to Phoenix. And it's so popular and people feel such an ownership, even if the tree's in public space. If you plant a tree, in some ways it becomes your tree. Mm-hmm. And then the more people who know how to maintain trees for our desert environment, which does have some pretty intense monsoon storms, the more we can take care of the city's investment, because we want, when we plant a tree, we want to make sure it's healthy and thriving.
11: Right. So we're in an interesting, contentious moment politically in terms of national politics. And you touched on sort of the I don't know, we've called it whiplash, honestly, in climate policy from a federal level that we saw from the Biden administration to the current Trump administration. So what leverage for climate action do cities have that national and international bodies don't?
10: We have had enormous support from our voters when we've asked them to do local funding. So we have gone to our voters for everything from a sales tax to support busing to general obligation bonds that included green infrastructure and heat. That's not just true in Phoenix. I'm talking to a mayor from coal country in Ohio who went to the voters and got strong support for renewable energy. So I think the fact that we're the branch of government that's closest to the people can be really helpful. When I talk to the people of Phoenix, they want smart, sustainable water policy. They believe in taking advantage of the wonderful sun that we have and solar energy here. And it's been great to see that support directly from the voters. So that may be our secret sauce for local government, is building coalitions, partnerships, and from local funding to local implementation, engaging in the solutions that make sense.
11: Kate Gallego is mayor of Phoenix, Arizona, and former chair of Climate Mayors. Thank you so much for sharing your thoughts with us on Climate One.
10: Well, thank you so much. It was good to have a fellow Arizonan, because there are things we just do differently.
11: Daylight savings, not a thing here, yeah. You know? Thank you for your time.
10: Thank you.
11: That's our show. Thank you so much for listening. And we want to say a special thanks to the listeners who have left us a voicemail on our SpeakPipe. And you can do this too. We love hearing from our listeners. We love to know what you're thinking, what ideas you think we should explore. You can leave us a voicemail without leaving your browser by going to our website, climateone.org/hello, and hitting record.
12: 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I'm Kusha Navidar.
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16: What is the number one financial fantasy brain rot that you see floating around the internet?
17: I think there's a real resurgence of this really delusional class fantasy for women that a wealthy man will kind of pluck you out of obscurity and give you this really fabulous life. And what's ironic about that, years ago, very rich men wanted a stay-at-home wife and mother. Now, the very rich doctor wants another doctor. Like,
16: what's better than one income? Two. I'm Brittany Luce, and this week on It's Been a Minute, I'm getting into women's financial fantasies and the realities of keeping ourselves secure.
4: And I'm Rachel Martin, later on Wildcard, actor John C. Reilly on the lesson it took him a long time to learn.
5: Your uniqueness is your value. You know, the fact that I don't look like Brad Pitt actually is a good thing.
4: After these headlines.
18: BBC News with Govinda Gill. Iran has accused America of discriminatory treatment and violating its obligations as a World Cup host for refusing visas to some of its football team's delegation. Tom Kavanagh reports.
19: The visa issue seemed to have been resolved on Friday, with the required documents issued to all of Iran's players and, according to US officials, necessary support staff. However, Iranian state television said on Saturday that 15 members of its delegation had not, in fact, received visas. Iran's embassy in Turkey, where the team has been holding a pre-tournament training camp, decried the denial as discriminatory treatment.
18: Security has been stepped up at Ebola treatment centres in eastern Congo, with extra UN peacekeepers and local police deploying in the town of Bunia and remote areas to protect patients, health workers and burial teams. Medical staff have faced growing hostility with reports of attacks on facilities. The WHO says nearly 500 cases are now confirmed. Reports from Ethiopia say a drone strike has hit the northern Tigray region, raising fears of renewed conflict. The Tigray People's Liberation Front says the strike targeted its forces near the Eritrean border on Friday, causing casualties and damage to property. The groups accuse the federal government of escalating tensions. There's been no immediate response from Addis Ababa. The US Defense Secretary Pete Hegseth criticized European nations for allowing what he described as an invasion of migrants on their shores during a D-Day anniversary speech in France. Speaking in Normandy, he said different European beaches were being invaded by dangerous ideologies.
20: When will European capitals do something about that invasion? Or is it too late? I pray not, and I believe not. The men who fought and died here restored freedom to Europe. That freedom must be maintained by this generation of leaders and warfighters, or what they fought for was merely temporary.
18: Many Europeans are worried by the number of migrant arrivals that's contributed to the rise of the far right, but others on the continent say the arrivals are a boon to European economies. Pope Leo's urged politicians not to seek short-term popularity by exploiting divisions and respect human dignity. Speaking at Madrid's Royal Palace before King Felipe at the start of his visit to Spain, he criticised what he called the sterile simplifications often deployed in political discourse.
21: Today, the temptation to gain popularity by fanning the flames of polarisation seems to have grown rather than diminished. And human dignity continues to be violated.
22: La dignidad humana no deja de ser violada.
18: Prior statements on immigration have angered, among others, President Trump. World News from the BBC. A drone attack has hit a market in central Sudan, killing 11 civilians and injuring many more in Abu Zaima in North Kordofan State, which is controlled by RSF paramilitaries. Neither the RSF nor the government army, who have been fighting each other, said it was behind the attack. Police in Mozambique are investigating the murder of a Catholic bishop who'd recently been appointed by Pope Leo. Bishop Osorio Sitoro Afonso was shot dead at his home in the central town of Kalimana in what church leaders called mysterious circumstances. The Israeli military said it launched 150 strikes on southern Lebanon over the past 48 hours, targeting what it said were sites connected to Hezbollah. The UN peacekeeping mission condemned an earlier Israeli strike on a Lebanese army vehicle in Nabatea, which killed three soldiers. Here's Sebastian Usher.
0: There was a statement from the Israeli military essentially saying that it did carry out the strikes, but saying that the vehicle was moving suspiciously in an active combat zone, and that that essentially is why the Israeli forces took action and fired at it. I mean, it shows, of course, as we've seen before, we've seen this with members of the Lebanese army, which are not involved in the conflict, and we've seen it with the UNIFIL force, which has been patrolling the border zone between Lebanon and Israel for decades, where they again don't get involved in any of the combat, but they get caught up in the crossfire.
18: In tennis, Mira Andreeva has won the Women's French Open final with a comprehensive straight sets victory over Maya Kavalinska. Victory secures a first Grand Slam title for the 19-year-old Russian in her first major final. Her Polish opponent had made history in becoming the first qualifier ever to reach the final at Roland Garros in the sports professional era. BBC News.
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3: Hello, hello. I'm Brittany Luce, and you're listening to It's Been a Minute from NPR, a show about what's going on in culture and why it doesn't happen by accident. Girl math. I'm just a girl, and living a soft life aren't just fun trends, they're financial fantasies. Chelsea Fagan, author and CEO of The Financial Diet, joins the show to unpack how our romantic pursuits, romance novels, and even the way we think about aging are all wrapped up in our insecurities surrounding class. Chelsea, welcome to It's Been a Minute.
17: Hi, thank you for having me. This is so exciting.
3: Listen, I'm excited. I have been getting all types of advice from you and your guests for a very long time. But I want to talk today not so much about financial advice, but financial fantasies, because I feel like, I don't know, sometimes I feel like the lifeblood of the internet is financial fantasy. So I want to start by asking you, what is the number one like financial fantasy brain rot that we have all been ingrained to think is reasonable that you see floating around the internet?
17: Oh, well, I mean, for women, it's definitely the idea that being entirely reliant on a man is aspirational. That's a big one. And also, I think there's a real resurgence of this really delusional class fantasy for women that a wealthy man will kind of pluck you out of obscurity and give you this really, really fabulous life. And what's ironic about that, to be clear, people have generally always married within their social class. But what's even funnier about it now is that years ago, very rich men wanted a stay-at-home wife and mother. Now, the very rich lawyer wants another lawyer. The very rich doctor wants another doctor. Like,
3: what's better than one income?
17: Exactly. Like, yeah. But it's a level of stratification of class that is on so many more, along so many more axes than it ever was before. It's like, if you're a lower income woman, not only are you probably not going to marry a wealthy man because of the class difference, but also because he's likely looking for a woman who is extremely educated in similar circles, works a very similar job, and essentially brings as much to the table as he does in terms of status, in terms of income. Which, by the way, doesn't work out super well even for the women who are in these marriages. There are tons of memoirs about that. It's a real fantasy that I see a lot more on social media now.
3: The other sort of like very, I think, like dude-focused financial fantasy that I see floating around does not really support this class fantasy that many women are investing in. The one I see floating around for dudes, I think, is just complete brain rot, is just the idea
16: that sports betting, like online sports gambling, is a great side hustle. That feels like a big fantasy. But I want to circle back to something. The idea that there are already women who have like lived the reality end of this fantasy idea that a man can take care of you. I mean, really what that's about is like learning from the people that came before you and kind of absorbing their financial wisdom and their financial lessons from these hard won life lessons that they've, you know, come into. It makes me think about You're Just Getting Good videos. I love them, where you specifically interview women over 50 about their financial lives. So good. So good. There are so many lessons in there. I wonder what's like the biggest like fantasy or assumption about women and money that you've like been able to successfully debunk through this series?
17: I think probably the number one is that men have a more natural aptitude toward managing money. I don't think that's true at all.
16: Hmm.
17: And actually, when you look at the data, most heterosexual couples, the woman manages all of the day-to-day financial decisions, which make up most of your financial life.
16: Shopping, cooking, cleaning, all of the products and things that people interact with on a day-to-day basis. Furniture, I mean, they're very much along like gendered lines, but I mean, that makes so much sense.
17: Totally. However, they don't, either they're not allowed to, or they don't ask to, or it just shakes out that they don't manage all of the long-term finances, the retirement, estate planning, you know, investment, all of that kind of stuff. So I think that that is the number one thing that we try to push back on, is this idea that men have some inherent quality that makes them better at financial planning. It's not true.
16: If I look at the way the world works, that, you know, many people's families works, many people's marriages work, that is like kind of like the silent assumption. Either, even if a couple can manage finances together, very often from what I've observed, I've seen that like there's still an inclination to kind of defer or to do things as, you know, in such a way that would make the husband feel more comfortable.
17: I think male comfort is at the center of a lot of this. But also, I don't know, I think, so something I joke about on the channel is that every woman needs to have like 37 of her own private emergency funds. obviously, that's not true. But every woman should have at least one, right? That is just hers, that is just in her name, that can never be touched. Because even, you know, even in the case of, let's say, an amicable divorce or a regular division of assets, there could be a period of time where you can't access things that are jointly held, or
16: right.
17: There could be a dispute around what percentage is yours versus his. And I think that feeling of like, even on a very logistical level, if I were to leave this relationship tomorrow, how would I eat? Where would I sleep? All of those questions.
16: Yeah.
17: A lot of women can't even get past that first step in terms of how would I leave this relationship? And I think what's really tragic about that, about not having your own cash on hand, is that it makes it, to me, there can really never be any meaningful love or consent to which there's no alternative, right? Like, you, to me, there's love isn't that meaningful when you can't opt out or say no. And so I think that when women deprive themselves of their own financial freedom and their own financial safety net, they've created a situation where even if they love their husbands, well, they better, because they don't have a choice otherwise. Where are they going, you know?
16: You're listening to It's Been a Minute from NPR. I'm Brittany Luce, here with Chelsea Fagan, author and CEO of The Financial Diet, to talk about women's financial fantasies and the realities of keeping yourself secure. It's interesting, you are like in the unique position of like being both a financial educator and also a romance author. That's an extremely unique combination. It's so interesting to hear you talk about this, because I really enjoyed your perspective on like romance and finance and the intersection of those two things, because I can't think of anybody else I know that is sitting at that specific intersection, right? It's made me very interested in your thesis that most contemporary romance is a class fantasy as much as it is a romantic or sexual fantasy. Please tell me more about that class fantasy in romance.
17: One of my least favorite phrases that I hear people sort of glibly say on social media, reading is inherently political. I think that that is true, but I don't think that that requires us to dig into what the politics are of what we're reading. Mm. I think that that statement to me implies that reading is inherently progressively political. And I actually think that a lot of contemporary fiction, and particularly contemporary fiction in the romance genre geared toward women, et cetera, is conservative in terms of the representation of, as you said, the class fantasy of it, the norms around virginity, around experience, around who has the money and power, around what it means to give that power up, around often the age differentials. It's not a coincidence. And I want to say there are many books, even in the genre of romance, that subvert this, that are totally outside of that framework. Yeah. But if you scan some of the most popular titles at any given time, what are you going to see for the men? There are huge themes, right? They're CEOs, they're bosses, they're billionaires.
1: Mob bosses.
17: They're mob bosses.
1: They're mob bosses, increasingly.
17: They're princes. They're princes, they're dukes. There's sort of an inherent underlying assumption that what the man is bringing to the relationship is as much about his power and his social status and his wealth as it is about anything he might be bringing sexually, romantically, et cetera. There's also, again, often a serious age differential. And when you combine that with this sort of really strong orientation toward not just a quote unquote happily ever after, but in most cases, a heterosexual marriage, in many cases, a jump forward to having children. And so I think I'm not going to say that you can't enjoy 50 Shades of Grey, for example. Enjoy it.
1: Well, there could be other reasons to not enjoy 50 Shades of Grey.
17: True. But I do think it's really important to take a step back and look at books like that and say, what are the messages that this is giving me, not just about her and her, the main female character's role in this, but about him and why he's perceived as attractive, even though in the writing, he sort of comes off as at best a blank slate, at worst a sociopath.
1: I mean, you've given me a lot to chew on with that one. I mean, I'll say I love like a forced marriage like plot, but part of I love the forced marriage ones where it's like my aunt died and she left me millions of dollars, but the only way I can get it is if I get married in 30 days to a very handsome farmhand that lives nearby. I mean, listen, they got my number with those, but part of it is that financial fantasy of like, oh my God, I don't know. It's almost like a multi-level fantasy where it's like, obviously, yeah, there's the hot farmhand, then you're coming into money, but it's like coming into money that is not necessarily permanent. Like the source of the money is not the husband, but it's just falling into your lap. And also you get to have this incredible sexy romance alongside it. I mean, you know, we're only as sick as our secrets, so I'm going to share that. But no, I mean, I hadn't thought of myself as somebody who would be really kind of taken by that aspect of it, because in my real life, like, A, I don't see that happening for me. B, I'm already married. And C, that's not necessarily how I would conduct my financial life, like tying it to a much more powerful man. Like, so I'm like, I was thinking about that. And I was like, I'm immune to the financial fantasy. And I'm like, oh my God, no, I'm not. I love the idea of being forced to marry a hot guy in 30 days that I could divorce after and coming into millions of dollars. Like, it is, it's a little bit, I mean, that's more of like, I think, an extreme example. And I'm definitely in a position where I'm not hoping or thinking that will happen to me. But I wonder, like, how do you see that kind of fantasy, like the rich, generous, sexy guy sweeping a woman off her feet? Because it's also incredibly heterosexual, by the way, like incredibly heterosexual, this fantasy. How do you see that bleeding into our real life romantic desires?
17: It's interesting. You know, I came to the realization recently that I would say the genre that I probably read the most often is contemporary / literary fiction with often a strong romantic theme. And I realized in looking back at the books that I've read over the past year that consistently my favorites have all been queer stories, some historical, some modern. But I think I realized that part of the reason why I find myself very drawn to a lot of queer romantic stories is because they sort of inherently don't come with this extraordinary baggage of gender, power, money, class, all of these things that to me are very, very hard to escape or subvert in more heterosexual romantic stories. And I think when you look at the exceeding popularity of the genre, what you described there with like the forced marriage to a hot guy to inherit this this fortune, it is in some way in conflict with the way you live and how you see yourself and the way you would probably want to handle a situation like that in real life. And in some ways, it's sort of almost this fantasy of giving up our power, this fantasy of the decision being made for us, this fantasy of just relaxing. And I think what that speaks to in the modern woman is this real frustration with, you know, where we usually also have to work full time. We also, generally speaking, do more of the housework. Like, marriage in general is increasingly a losing proposition for the average heterosexual woman. So I think losing oneself in a fantasy of giving up control and power to a man, it makes total sense. But I think if anything, it almost feels like a bit of, you know, a very temporary reprieve from what are very real world material conditions that are getting worse.
1: I mean, it's also like a desire to like maybe, you know, one day never have to do like do a new like job orientation ever again. like not having to show up with my passport or two forms of ID. I think you've hit the nail on the head. Coming up, Chelsea and I chat about the trad wife of it all.
17: One of my favorite phrases that people leave all the time on my videos is, if the man feeds you, he can starve you. It's up to him. And by the way, sometimes it's a matter of he's cheating on you, he leaves you for another woman, he's been gambling behind your back, he's dishonest, he's this, that, and the other. But sometimes it's just that he's not really that good with money, or maybe he gets fired from his job, or maybe any number of things happen.
1: I'm Brittany Luce, and you're listening to It's Been a Minute from NPR.
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10: The institution of slavery divided our nation between those who owned slaves and those who believed that it was a sin. 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Was he a domestic terrorist or a determined liberator? John Brown, The Dulcimer Diaries.
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1: You're listening to It's Been a Minute from NPR. I'm Brittany Luce, here with Chelsea Fagan, author and CEO of The Financial Diet. We're continuing our conversation about women's financial fantasies and the realities of being a trad wife. I mean, obviously, there are people for whom this lifestyle works and everybody's healthy and happy, and you know, if that's you, like, keep going with your life, obviously. But for the majority of heterosexual couples, as we have previously discussed on this show, having a man who takes care of you financially so that you are at home, also working very often, but at home, taking care of your home and your children, if you have them, or your pets or whatever, that is not the norm for most heterosexual couples in America. That's just not the deal. But even if it is possible, there is a marked difference between the fantasy of being kept versus the reality of it. Like, I wonder, what's the long-term financial reality of relying on your boyfriend or husband financially?
17: I mean, it just comes down to that man, right? It comes down to how honest he is, how loyal he is, how financially disciplined he is, how good of a steward he is of your family's finance. Like, it just depends on the man. Now, I will say this. There are situations in which, because oftentimes people will sort of project onto me that I just like don't think anyone can be a stay-at-home mother. That's not true. My sister's a stay-at-home mother. Like, I think that can be a valid life choice. But the level of protection that woman has to give herself in terms of money that is exclusively hers, in terms of a prenup that protects her, in terms of, you know, accounts in her name, in terms of retirement, in terms of property, in terms of everything, the level of above and beyond protections that she has to put in place to make sure that if anything were to happen, she won't be on the street, essentially, is very, very high. Because it's also important to remember that it's not just the years that this woman isn't earning. It is also the huge, huge cost to her career prospects if, you know, she's out of the workforce for 10, 15, however many years. Like,
1: oh, and not contributing to a retirement account of her own that she might get through work or something like that.
17: 100%. And also not developing, you know, relevant skills that will make her competitive in the workplace, having an enormous gap on her resume. Like, on every level, if something were to happen to the two of them, she is just in a much, much more vulnerable position. So yes, it can work out okay, but you have to put the right protections into place, and very few people do. I think the long-term reality, though, is just that if you're, one of my favorite phrases that people leave all the time on my videos is, you know, if the man feeds you, he can starve you, you know, like it's up to him to decide. And by the way, sometimes it's a matter of he's cheating on you. He leaves you for another woman. He's been gambling behind your back. He's dishonest. He's this, that, and the other. But sometimes it's just that he's not really that good with money. Or maybe he gets fired from his job. Or maybe any number of things happen.
1: Money can be tough for a lot of people. I wonder if also, too, some of the desire to kind of split finances in such a way where one person has pretty much total control or access, or at least is like, you know, the person bringing in all of the money all of the time, is I wonder if some of that comes from like a desire to avoid talking about money. Like, it could be easier to just have one person handle it than constantly trying to resolve conflicts and like misunderstandings. The inverse of that is that we both, at the end of lots of conversations, we both get to feel included and we both get to feel seen and heard. But I mean, it's a pain. It's a pain. And I wonder how much of that factors into it too, if there are people who just don't want to deal with talking to each other about this stuff.
17: I recently read a memoir about a woman who went into her marriage with multiple trust funds and ended up completely at this man's mercy when he cheated on her, because she essentially signed everything away to him in the name of love. She allowed him to completely redo her prenup 5 days before the wedding. She openly admits that she went that entire marriage without ever looking at one statement, and that she gave him every single month a total breakdown of her spending.
1: Oh.
17: Every year there's at least a few of these memoirs of women in, you know, these really, really rough divorces where they feel completely blindsided. How did I end up here? Blah, blah, blah, blah, blah. At a certain point, women either have agency or we don't. We are either fully equal, independent human beings, adults responsible for our own lives and choices, or we're not. I don't want to discount very real instances of abuse and coercion and things that there are many situations where women are, you know, being held essentially hostage in relationships. There are also many situations where women, where there's just not enough money to even survive as a household, let alone to break it into two households.
1: Yeah.
17: People stay married in bad situations because they can't afford to get divorced. I don't want to discount any of that. However, at the same time, to your point about wanting to completely avoid it, wanting to not even be aware of the numbers, never have the conversation, not be part of these decisions, at a certain point, we have to hold ourselves accountable as women and say, it's barely been 50 years that we can even have a credit card, that we can own property, that we can do things in our own name. To be so eager to give up all of that and to go back into this place of voluntary helplessness and voluntary ignorance in service of a very specific kind of love, to me, is we just can't allow ourselves to do that. We can't. And that is why I feel that so many of these romantic stories that we're told are so inherently conservative, because even in the ones where the men, they're not princes or mafia bosses, as you pointed out, or any of these sure. things, almost never is money ever even addressed. The underlying assumption is that if the love is good, if it's a true love story, money won't be a problem. It won't come up. To me, it's not that different from, you know, the girl math stuff.

0: woman infantilizing herself and remaining voluntarily ignorant.
1: You know, so much of what we discussed today are the ways that our fantasies for love and really our lifestyles in general, right, are really just financial fantasies. Like, that's kind of like what's undergirding all this. I mean, you recently wrote a book about like having people over, you like to host a lot. There's like social anxiety beneath that, right? Like, I can't have friends over because my place isn't nice enough, or I don't have to cook, or I'll never meet the right guy if I'm not wearing the right thing, or I'll never be happy if I don't find a guy who, you know, is making X amount of money or whatever. Are social anxieties or romantic anxieties, are those really just financial anxieties? Is that like, are we at the end of the episode of Scooby-Doo and we're like ripping the mask off? And it's just like, financial anxieties, here we are again. Is that kind of like what's poisoning the well, I suppose, in a lot of our relationship anxiety, both for friendship and romance?
0: I think it's a big part of it. And I think a lot of what you've touched on there is definitely financial in nature. But I actually think that when you look at the way that we celebrate women and what we celebrate them for, it's all marriage and children. That's where we want to see women succeed, quote unquote, or at least where we want to see them apply themselves. Think about the number of women who are incredibly successful financially in terms of their professional and personal lives on every level in a way that their mother's generation or their grandmother's generation could have never dreamed of. They own their own property. They have an incredible education, a great career they love, great friendships. They travel, they have hobbies, all of this. And yet they are faced with this narrative that it is not only not enough because they don't have the romantic and familial aspect, but also that in fact, them being so successful independently has probably come at the cost of them finding a partner, because as we all know, that woman being more vulnerable and more dependent on the man is part of her appeal. Ultimately, I think we teach women that, yes, a lot of the anxiety is financial, but there is a certain vulnerability, I think, that women face when they have, quote unquote, everything, but they don't have the romantic aspect of it. And that is, to me anyway, the number one thing that needs to be questioned.
1: Chelsea, thank you so much. I have really enjoyed this conversation. Thank you. Thank you.
0: Me too.
1: That was author and CEO of The Financial Diet, Chelsea Fagan. I'm Brittany Luce, and you've been listening to It's Been a Minute from NPR. Next up is Wild Card, the show where cards control the conversation. Here's host Rachel Martin.
2: Thanks, Brittany. My guest this week is actor John C. Reilly.
3: Your uniqueness is your value. You know, the fact that I don't look like Brad Pitt actually is a good thing. It gives me value. You know, it gives me something to set my, it sets me apart.
2: John C. Reilly has range. Whether it's going to comedic extremes with Will Ferrell in Step Brothers or Talladega Nights, or singing about unrequited love as Amos Hart in the musical Chicago, John C. Reilly can really do it all. But lots of actors have range, right? What makes him special is that he also has heart. John lays it all out for his audiences. We come for his talent, but we stay for his empathy. All of it shows up in his most personal creative venture yet, a vaudeville stage show called Mr. Romantic. I'm so very happy to welcome John C. Reilly to Wildcard. Hi.
3: Hi. Thanks for having me.
2: First round, memories. Ready?
3: Mm-hmm.
2: One, two, or three?
3: Two.
2: Two. What does your birth order say about you?
3: Oh, interesting. Well, I come from a family of six, so I'm the fifth of six.
2: Ah.
3: Which kind of makes me a middle kid. You know, the classic, a lot of actors are middle kids, actually, believe it or not.
2: Is that right?
3: Yeah, it's almost like a cliche among actors. Because, you know, the older one gets too much attention, or the older one gets too much correction. The youngest gets too much, you know, gets spoiled.
2: Freedom.
3: And the middle one's like, hey, what about me? Like, I'm here too. And it kind of creates extroverts, I guess, or something.
2: And you started doing musicals when you were really little, like musical theater, right? About, do you remember the first time you raised your hand or like, I think this is something I want to do?
3: Yeah, I was 8 years old and started to go to there was this park near my house that had like programs for kids after school, woodworking and ballroom dance and drama, or we used to call it drama because I'm from the south side of Chicago and that.

0: how we used to talk. But I'll be like, Mom, I'm going to drama class. And I would go over, and there were these people who teach kind of basically improv classes. Huh. And I remember this first teacher I had named Jim Morley, who kind of ran the thing at the park. And he's like, okay, everyone, the first thing we did was like, he was kind of like get us into our bodies and whatever, getting expressive. And he's like, everyone, lay down on the ground. Now I want you to imagine you're a piece of bacon in a pan, right? And the pan is cold right now. Now I'm going to turn up the heat. And what happens when the bacon starts? And everyone starts going, and I'm looking out of the room like, oh my God, I found my people. This is it. These are the people I understand who want to pretend to be
1: everyone
0: pieces of bacon.
1: Convulsing like bacon. Yes.
0: Yeah, yeah. Like complete flights of imagination. You know, like that's what I was into as a kid. I was like already that way, you know?
1: Yeah, yeah, yeah.
0: Yeah, musicals taught me how to be an actor. That, because, you know, where I grew up on the south side of Chicago, they're like, no one was doing Shakespeare or Ibsen or, you know, like people weren't, no one wanted to see like just straight dramatic plays. Everything had to have some music in it, you know?
1: Yeah.
0: And so I went to acting school in Chicago, the Goodman School of Drama, it was called then. It's called the Theater School at DePaul University now. And when I got there, I was like, okay, no more musicals. You're a serious actor now, you know? Right. I want to be like Robert De Niro and Al Pacino and Gene Hackman, you know? And then that movie Chicago came along, and I realized, like, oh my God, like, not only is this worth doing, but you have to be very talented to pull this off. To be right. someone that can do dramatic work and to do musicals, it takes a certain skill set that not everyone has, you know? And I realized, like, the American musical theater is one of the few original art forms America has. Yeah. You know, we have jazz, blues, and musical theater. Yeah, so it made me really proud, and it made me realize, like, no, this is right in your wheelhouse, and you should do this.
1: Yeah.
0: Like, this is a beautiful way to express yourself as an actor.
2: Next three. One, two, or three?
0: Three.
2: What's an early experience of appreciating beauty?
0: Well, when I was in seventh grade in Chicago Public School, there wasn't a lot of art or arts in the school, you know. But they had this incredible program in Chicago. They brought this woman once a week to my class in seventh grade from the Art Institute of Chicago.
1: Wow.
0: And she was this beautiful, tall, blonde woman who was really elegant and well-dressed and really kind-hearted. And she taught us about Mondrian and Picasso and all of the thinking that went behind the art. You know, like, why did they start doing it? What is this impressionistic paint? Why did someone decide to paint like this? Is it because they were squinting when they were looking at, you know, like, or whatever? And we discuss it. And then we'd each do, now, each of you are going to do your own Mondrian, you know? And we'd sort of copy in our own way what the painting was like. But it was the first time I realized, like, you know, art is important. And that woman was like a messenger from another universe. Really, like, living in a working class neighborhood on the south side of Chicago, someone like that just drifting in from the Art Institute to tell you that art is important. And this is why it's important. And this is what it means. Like, it was really the first moment where I was like, whoa, oh my God, like this is what I care about. I don't care about geometry. I care about this. And my teacher in that class actually was a really great guy too, named Mr. Brandstetter. And Mr. Brandstetter wore a tie every day. He wore a shirt with cuffs every day with beautiful cufflinks. And he was very kind of like courtly and like, anyway, he was this incredible, incredible guy. And the best teacher I had from kindergarten to eighth grade by far, you know, because all the rest of them kind of like, they would just try to figure out what to do with me. What are we going to do with this kid? And I ended up being sent out in the hall a lot or sent to the principal or like, I was just considered like a discipline problem, you know, like, but Mr. Brandstetter just saw me like, no, this is someone who has potential, you know, like I just have to find the right way to talk about things to get him interested.
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9: 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And today, John C. Reilly is playing the game, and it's time for him to draw the next card.
10: Round two, insights. Cards are blue. One, two, or three?
0: Two. Insights. Insights?
10: Insights. Yeah, your insights about yourself. When has envy been a problem for you?
0: You know, I wish I could say it's never been a problem, because I really don't find it to be a very noble attribute, envy.
10: Mm.
0: But if I'm honest, there were weird periods in my life as an actor where I thought, you know, I made the mistake of comparing myself to another person's path.
10: Mm.
0: And we're all on a unique path.
10: Mm-hmm.
0: And I suddenly, you know, after it was a few years of this, you know, someone I knew very well and someone I loved a lot, you know, and mm-hmm. someone whose work I really respected, but it was driving me crazy that I wasn't on the same path as him. Like, why did he get that? I didn't, you know, like, yeah. It makes me cringe to even admit this to you, but it's true. You know, like, it's true.
10: Oh, no,
0: there were these small-minded moments, you know.
10: Mm-hmm.
0: And then finally, like, I kind of emancipated myself from this thing by realizing, like, he will never be me, and
10: that's
0: I will
10: right.
0: never be him. And the only person I'm racing with is myself,
10: right.
0: you know, racing with my own optimism or my own belief in myself. You know, mm-hmm. like, even if I had that guy's path, I wouldn't have done it the way he did it, you know?
10: No,
0: cause, yeah,
10: it wouldn't.
0: So,
10: you wouldn't. It would all be different.
0: I want to say to anyone watching this, if you're feeling envious, figure out a way out of it, because it will eat
10: yeah.
0: you alive, and it will actually
10: yeah.
0: slow you down. If mm-hmm. you're worried about the race and you think someone else is ahead of you in the race, having envy for that person will only make you go slower, because it makes you
10: totally
0: less creative
10: true.
0: And it makes you more angry and it makes you more
10: totally
0: internal,
10: true.
0: You know, like... Free yourself. Love that person.
10: And you're trying to mimic them. Does that you've seized on what you think is one version of success that you're fixated on, and then you're not paying attention to what you creatively have to offer.
0: Yeah. Yeah. And when you look like me, you know what I mean? I don't look like a movie star. You know what I mean? I don't look mm-hmm. like a matinee idol, you know. You know, and the temptation, you could say, like, well, who the hell am I? You know, like, I'm this kind of homely looking whatever, or this whatever you want to call me. I don't feel like I'm homely, but I don't look like Brad Pitt. You know, I don't look like Tom Cruise. Like, but what the challenge is to understand your value. Like, your uniqueness is your value.
10: Yeah.
0: You know, the fact that I don't look like Brad Pitt actually is a good thing. It gives
10: That's
0: me
10: right.
0: value. You know, it gives
10: right.
0: me something to set my, it sets me apart. You know?
10: Yeah, differentiate.
0: And that's true not just
10: yeah.
0: for actors, but for everyone.
10: Yeah, yeah.
9: Last one in this round. One, two, or three?
0: Three.
9: Three.
10: What's a quality you're drawn to that you don't possess?
0: Oh, paperwork. You know, that kind of organized lists, calendars, and that kind of thing. Like, I just keep everything in my head all the time. Like, you know, and I just go, I'm very instinctual with, like, how I order things in my head. Like, but my wife is an incredible organizer, producer, you know, like, who can, like, make a bullet list and, like, no, we do that, and we do that, tick that off, tick that off. Right. I just, like, in fact, the one time I realized that my wife really loved me, it was long after we were married, I got audited by the IRS once, and I was like, I had no receipts, I had to create this whole fake, like, whatever, I had to go back and try
1: not fake.
0: but, like, I had to remember why I rented that movie.
1: Yes.
0: Like, literally every movie that I ever rented, why did I rent that movie, and what were the tax purposes of renting that movie for the research on that project? You know, like, I was just, like, in hell, with papers and all this stuff around, trying to, like, form a timeline for when I did this or that. And my wife sat down with me, and she's like, all right, let's do this. This is what we're going to do. This, and she's making decisions. She's making piles. She's making lists. And I looked at it, I was like, you really love me. You really do love me. Like, this is after, like, 12 years of marriage or something, by the way. Like,
1: yeah, man. That is love.
0: We've been married for 34 years now.
1: Wow. Congratulations. I hope you haven't had to go through another audit.
0: So, not so far. And, yeah, and it turns out that audit was, it was a no change. They're like, okay, fair enough. You got the wrong guy.
9: If you're just tuning in, this is Wild Card from NPR, the show where cards control the conversation. I'm Rachel Martin, and my guest today is actor John C. Reilly. And it's time for John to pick the next card.
10: Okay, last round, beliefs. One, two, or three?
0: One.
10: One. Do you think there's any part of us that lives on after we die?
0: Yes.
10: You do?
0: For sure. Well, so my father died. My father died when I was 28 years old, you know, relatively young. But I think about my father every single day. I'm 60 years old now. I think about my father every single day. Mm-hmm. Now, there's something, the echoes that we leave behind, I think, are just undeniable, you know? And there's all kinds of near death and people that have witnessed deaths that there's all kinds of stuff people say that points to the mystery, you know, like, I think, like, the night that my father died, I was off doing a film. I was on the other side of the country. I was laying in bed, and I had a dream. In the dream, I was laying in, like, a rooming house. I was with my wife in a bed, and we'd come in late into this rooming house, and it was dark. And they were like, yes, there's a bed, but it's in the common room upstairs. Be quiet, because everyone else is sleeping. So we went up there, we got into this bed, and there's all these other beds in this room, this big wooden room. And we lay there, and like, oh, man, it's so late. We're so tired. I just have to fall asleep. And all of a sudden, I hear rustling in the room. People are getting up. I'm like, oh, my God, we got in here so late that now all these other people are waking up. And I'm trying to go to sleep, and I was kind of annoyed. And I was like, just keep your eyes closed. Don't open your eyes. Just keep your eyes closed. And eventually, I could feel people right next to our bed, like, going by. And I was like, what is going on? And I opened my eyes, and right in front of me was my father. And he was standing in this line of people, and they were going out a door. And I was looking, and I remember, like, oh, my God, that's my dad. And I was staring at his face, and somehow I knew this is my last glimpse of him. Look at him now. Remember what his face looks like, you know, like, and then he kept moving. And then the phone rang and woke me up from my sleep. And my wife came into the room and said, it's your sister, and handed me the phone. She said, Dad just went. You know, like, what are the odds? My dad was very ill, but there was no, it wasn't like Death Watch, you know? It wasn't like, you know, he was not doing well, but it was no one was saying, get back to Chicago, he's going to go, you know? It was just, and then the same night, my sister had a dream about my dad packing up his boat in Florida and going to get ready to go. And she was laying, same thing, she saw him outside the house getting ready to go on this voyage. And my aunt had another dream of departing somehow, like all three of us in different places in the world.
10: Yeah.
0: You know, like, that's metaphysical. That's not just... I wasn't having dreams like that every night. I had that dream one time that night. So who are we to say with certainty there is nothing left of us afterwards, you know? There's I don't know, like, human beings are electrical beings, right? We're powered by electricity. Our heart, the impulse of a heart is an electrical organ, right? That electricity is this... It's a field of energy, you know?
1: Yeah.
0: It doesn't
1: go away.
0: I don't think it just disappears. Like, that's my guess. Anyway.
1: That's an incredible story, John.
0: Yeah. I mean, you could talk to anyone. I'm sure, like, I could bring five people in here just randomly, and they would all tell you something like that.
1: I had dreams of my mom that were very, but it was after she died. And my father, they've both passed now. And there was a period of time right after they died when they felt very present in my consciousness. But I didn't have dreams that really... I mean, you were portending your dad's death. I mean, you saw it before it happened, saying goodbye or whatever.
0: Yeah, you know?
1: Yeah.
0: Yeah.
1: That's incredible. So, yeah, you are open. You are open to the possibility of things.
0: Yeah. Yeah. Endless possibility.
1: Last question. One. Two or three?
0: Two.
1: What's your best defense against despair?
0: You know, I really wish I knew, because I struggle with depression, like actual depression, not just feeling sad, but like, why do I feel this way? Why do I feel like I'm about to cry, but I'm not crying? Why can't I think of anything to do today? Why do I just want to sit here and... Mm-hmm. You know, like, so the antidote to despair, well, actually, you know, on a personal level, I'm not sure I have the antidote to despair other than connection with other people. That seems to, like, turn the tide eventually. Even if you don't feel like it, connecting somehow with someone outside of your brain. So I think that might be the antidote to despair is connection. Because when I think of despair, I think of isolation and being alone and feeling hopeless and just, you know, feeling like I'll never escape. But when you reach out, you know, I talked about my wife a little bit earlier, but she's also someone just like indefatigably optimistic. You know, she's the kind of person who gets up like, well, I might not be feeling so great either today, but let's go. We got to do this. We're going to do that. You know, like, and that's someone who's like on a regular basis brings me out of despair just by example, you know, like, well, I should just start doing something, you know, like I should try to connect. Yeah. So connection, I think, is the antidote for despair.
1: John C. Reilly, we end our show the same way every time, with a trip in our memory time machine.
0: All right.
1: Okay. In the memory time machine, you revisit one moment from your past. It's not a moment you want to change anything about. It's just a moment you'd like to linger in a little longer. Which moment do you choose?
0: Well, I don't know if this is going to be a specific moment. It's not a specific moment. I'll just say that. It's time with my parents, you know? If I could extend that, I would extend that. Because my father died when he was 59, and my mother died in her early 70s, and I think, like I'm older than my father was when he passed away now. Mm-hmm. And the other day I was looking in the mirror, and I was thinking, like, wow, this guy that you think about every day, that you've looked up to for so long, that was the voice of wisdom and seniority in your life, that guy in the mirror is older than that guy.
1: Yeah.
0: And that was an intense moment for me, you know, because some part of you, like, I don't know if you feel this way, but like when my dad died at that age, I thought, like, well, that's the example. And now I'm like, I'm kind of in the gravy period, you know.
1: Yeah,
0: I got past that moment, like... Wow, aren't I lucky, you know? But yeah, if I could extend it, I would love to see my dad. I would love to, I was still somewhat of a boy, I would say, when my dad died. And that was one of the gifts of my dad dying, was that, you know, the king is dead. Long live the king. Like, I realized, like, I can really be the man I want to be. Like, I'm not comparing myself to him.
10: Yeah.
0: I'm not asking for his approval. He's not here, you know, like.
10: Mm-hmm. But you can be whoever you want in your mind.
0: I find myself thinking, like, I really wish, you know, I had a really beautiful, loving relationship with my mom. My relationship with my dad was more formal. He was just a more kind of patriarchal character.
10: Yeah.
0: But, and so I would love more time with both of them, but especially my dad, because I would love to have gotten past, because I know what I'm like now, this age, you know, like, I'm not admitting weakness. I'm not admitting the decay of my body. Like, and my dad was that when he died, you know? And I would have loved to see my dad mellow into the humility of old age with me and see him, you know, because what happens is that my mother-in-law is 88 and her partner is 84. And so I do have people of those ages in my life and like, wow, what a humbling thing. What a beautiful thing to watch someone in a way kind of return to a childlike state. You know, that is what happens when we get that old, you know, and it would have been a beautiful thing to see my dad become someone that that I was in charge of caring for.
10: May I ask, is there a specific, like, where are you? What is the scene? You don't have to give me a specific moment, but where do you place him in your mind's eye when you remember him? What's he doing?
0: He was on a boat. Yeah.
10: On a boat?
0: Yeah, my dad loved boats. He loved to fish on the Great Lakes, in the Midwest and down in Florida, and where he eventually went when he was older. But yeah, that was where my dad felt most free. And I sail now, you know. I have that similar feeling. I don't like to fish. I don't. If I need fish, I go to the store, you know. Like, but I love to be on water and feel that separation from Earth. You know, it just feels like you're kind of untethered for a moment and you're part of some larger thing when you're out there on the water. And I know that my dad felt that freedom. So yeah, when I imagine him, that was his happy place, you know?
10: Yeah. John C. Reilly, it has been such a pleasure. Thank you for doing this.
0: Yeah, likewise.
10: You can see John in his stage show, Mr. Romantic, and you can hear him on his album, What's Not to Love. Thank you. It has been so fun to talk with you. And that's it for this week's Wild Card from NPR. I'm Rachel Martin. We'll shuffle the deck and be back next week. Same time, same place. You've been listening to the It's Been a Minute and Wild Card Radio Hour from NPR. Thanks for listening.
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15: We want a working class governor who cannot be bought. cannot be bullied and will never back down.
4: Will California elect a Latino governor for the first time? And who will challenge LA's mayor in a November runoff? We'll go to the Golden State this Saturday, June 6th, on All Things Considered from NPR News. I'm Adrian Florido. Also this hour, the latest on the Ebola outbreak in Central Africa and what happened when some Israelis and Palestinians partnered to form a startup.
16: Understanding their side will not demolish your side. It's sometimes making you crazy.
4: Also, on this anniversary of the D-Day invasion, we'll meet a man who's found a creative way to keep its memory alive.
17: I'm trying to put people right there at the exact time when things happened, and trying to make them feel the uncertainty, the courage, the intensity, the tragedy.
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18: Live from NPR News in Washington, I'm Janine Herbst. Israel has used white phosphorus over civilian areas in Lebanon, according to the New York Times. That's a chemical that can cause burns and other injuries. NPR's Stephen Bazaha has more.
19: White phosphorus is not banned under international law and can be used to create smokescreens or mark military targets. But Bador Hassan with Amnesty International says it is illegal to use over civilian areas due to its indiscriminate harm.
20: The likelihood of its causing suffering, causing damage, causing long-term damage as well, both to the respiratory system and burns.
19: Human Rights Watch says Israel used white phosphorus over Lebanese homes in March, and the Times says the substance was used as recently as last week. NPR has not independently verified those claims, and Israel denies using the substance in a way that violates international law. Stephen Bazaha, NPR News.
18: A $70 billion immigration enforcement package is headed to the House after narrowly passing the Senate yesterday. It would provide billions in additional funding for ICE and Border Patrol. NPR's Windsor Johnston has more.
21: The bill cleared the Senate after an overnight debate that stretched into the early morning hours on Friday. Supporters say the funding is needed to strengthen border security and expand immigration enforcement operations. Democrats oppose the measure, arguing it lacks sufficient oversight and could lead to a significant expansion of detention and deportation efforts. The debate was further complicated by controversy surrounding a separate fund critics said could benefit some Trump allies, though Republican leaders insisted the focus should remain on immigration enforcement. The House is expected to take up the measure next week. Windsor Johnston, NPR News, Washington.
18: The measure would provide that additional funding through the remainder of President Trump's term. The United Kingdom is condemning comments by the Trump administration over the death of a teenaged university student in southern England who was handcuffed as he lay dying from a stab wound. NPR's Lauren Freyer has more.
22: The U.S. State Department accused the U.K. of having a two-tiered policing system, a symptom, it said, of civilizational decline, while Vice President J.D. Vance blamed a mass invasion of migrants and what he called U.K. self-hatred. Without naming Vance, the British government condemned efforts to interfere in U.K. democracy and stir up division on streets. 18-year-old Henry Novak was falsely accused of racial abuse and handcuffed by police as he lay dying of stab wounds. His killer is now serving a life sentence. But the far right has seized on this case as proof of anti-white prejudice by police. Novak's family has said they do not want his death to be used to create division, and data show people of color are twice as likely to get arrested here. Lauren Freyer, NPR News, Bath, England.
18: And you're listening to NPR News from Washington. President Trump has pardoned Stephen Beyer. He's a former Republican congressman from Indiana who served nearly 2 years in prison for making illegal stock trades based on inside information. This after he left office. He was sentenced to 22 months in prison in 2023 for making those trades while working as a consultant and a lobbyist. He maintains his innocence. Trump cited Beyer's career as a judge advocate general in the Army and the House in making his decision to pardon him. Peruvians will elect their new president tomorrow. This is polls are indicating that most voters are deeply unhappy with the stark far left versus far right choice. From Lima, Simone Teagle has more.
23: For the third time in the last four elections, Peruvians face a polarizing choice of presidential candidates. Far-right candidate Keiko Fujimori or a far-left opponent, Roberto Sanchez. The election comes after years of political chaos, runaway corruption, and rising street crime. Many voters blame the outgoing scandal-racked Congress, dominated by Keiko's Popular Force Party. She is promising to build maximum security prisons and send the army into the streets. Sanchez, a member of that Congress, plans to nationalize large chunks of the economy and curb imports. The tightly contested election is expected to be decided by the unusually high number of undecided voters who are dissatisfied with both candidates. For NPR News, I'm Simeon Tagle in Lima, Peru.
18: And I'm Janine Herbst, and you're listening to NPR News from Washington.
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1: This is All Things Considered from NPR News. I'm Adrian Florido. In India right now, there are young people who proudly call themselves cockroaches. It began as a joke on social media, but has snowballed into a real-life political movement. NPR's Dia Hadid went to their first protest in New Delhi today. And a warning, this story has a mention of suicide.
2: Protesters chant at the Prime Minister Narendra Modi, "Shame on you." "Resign," they shout at the Education Minister. "Stop burning the country." Anger has been snowballing in India since mid-May, when authorities cancelled results of nationwide exams to enter medical colleges after they said some answers were leaked. It happened after 2.2 hopeful students did the test. Then Indian media reported at least four students who did the exam died by suicide. One mother came to the protest with her daughter. She only gave her first name, Bobby, because she worried about retribution for herself and her daughter if they were identified. She said she was anguished over the story of one student who left behind a note saying she couldn't muster the energy to do the exam again. She says, "I'm a mother and I think about what happened to that daughter. The government says it's suicide. We say it's murder." In India, parents sell their possessions, go into debt to pay for tuition for their children, sometimes for years, hoping they'll be one of the few who clear these exams. It's one of the few ways of getting ahead in deeply unequal India. So to cancel the exam, stung. Many of the people protesting held signs saying, "I am a cockroach." That reference was initially a meme in response to the Chief Justice of India's Supreme Court, who called unemployed youth cockroaches. He later said he was misquoted. But anger boiled online, partly because of the reports of suicides. Abhijit Debke, a political communication strategist and Boston University student, told the Hindu newspaper he decided to own the insult.
3: "I made a tweet on Twitter. What if all cockroaches come together?"
2: He launched the Cockroach Party, called it the voice of the lazy and unemployed. Now the Cockroach Instagram page has more than 22 million followers. The original X page for the Cockroach Party was taken down in India. Media loyal to the Indian government have been discrediting the movement. Like Arnab Goswami, an incendiary host at the outlet Republic World.
4: "You know, viewers, this could be a sign of a multi-pronged attack against India."
2: Spokespeople for the ruling Hindu nationalist BJP party declined to comment to NPR about the movement. Vaishna Roy is editor of the investigative magazine Frontline. She says it's unclear how this movement will evolve, but for now, she describes it as
5: a bunch of very, very angry and frustrated students who are trying to talk to the government.
2: And she says if the government just listens, that alone will be an achievement. Dia Hadid, NPR News.
1: It's been nearly 4 years since the Supreme Court decided what is known as the Dobbs case, overturning the constitutional right to abortion. On that day, in June of 2022, All Things Considered host Elsa Chang spoke with NPR health policy correspondent Selena Simmons-Duffin.
6: Well, already today, we have seen several states, Missouri, Alabama, just to name a couple. These states are announcing laws on their books banning abortions are now in effect. So what does that mean for the doctors in those states?
7: Well, it means there's a whole new legal regime that could very well affect how they practice medicine.
1: As Selena has reported over the years, that new legal regime has changed abortion laws and practices in many ways. And she has covered every turn in the story, like this report from 2023 about the health impact of the Dobbs decision.
7: A survey of OBGYNs came out this week from the health policy group KFF, and a large majority, 68%, said the Supreme Court ruling allowing states to ban abortion has worsened their ability to manage pregnancy-related emergencies.
1: And this report from 2024 on the unexpected increase in abortions after Dobbs.
7: So an important piece of context is that the number of abortions in 2023 actually went up. And that fact surprised researchers and has galvanized anti-abortion activists.
1: Most recently, she's been reporting on the ongoing legal battle over access to the abortion pill mifepristone. Here she is last month.
8: The justices issued a stay pending appeal, so telemedicine access can continue as it has been while the case plays out in the lower courts.
1: Reporting the story has not been easy. She has to get up to speed on medical science, politics, and dive into legal cases.
9: My editor and I were watching the Supreme Court a couple weeks ago, and she was like, it's just like every once in a while that we have to become Supreme Court experts. The medical side is almost like the simplest part. The court side can get confusing.
1: And there's the question of getting people to open up about their very personal experiences with abortion. So for this week's Reporter's Notebook, I started by asking Selena how she does that.
9: I realized pretty quickly that the only way to find patients to talk about this was to have them come to you.
1: Hmm.
9: You know, as a health reporter, sometimes you can, if you're interested in a topic, you can find a provider and say like, hey, are there any patients? Can you give them my number? You can kind of go that route. That's really not appropriate in this context. You need to find people who want to talk to a reporter and have something to say. So we at NPR, we sometimes do call outs where we put online a story that says like, hey, we want to hear from you. And we have a form for people to fill out. And they say, you know, you can reach me. Here's what I have to say. Here's where I am. So we did one right after the Dobbs decision. And I heard from a lot of people that I connected with and ended up doing feature stories on. And we've done subsequent ones about mifepristone use because the story has kind of moved in that direction because medication abortion has become such an important part of how abortion happens in the U.S. It's now, I think, 2/3 of abortions happen using these medications.
1: Selena, a lot of your reporting since the Dobbs decision has focused on how reproductive health care has been affected by abortion bans. Is there any story that you've reported that sort of, you know, encapsulated for you the unintended health consequences that bans or severe restrictions are having?
9: So the story that comes to mind is J.C. Statton. She lives in Oklahoma, and she already had a couple of kids, got pregnant, was excited about it, started bleeding in her kitchen, and it turned out that she had a molar pregnancy. So there was no embryo, there was no baby. And a molar pregnancy can be dangerous because you can bleed and bleed and bleed. And she went to the hospital and they, you know, understood the situation, but they understood Oklahoma's law to say that only if she were really close to death could they act. So, you know, there was no baby. Like she was never going to give birth to a baby. She was clearly in danger of getting really sick, and she was terrified. Her husband was terrified. I mean, he really thought that she was going to die. And he was at her bedside saying, you know, what am I going to do? And she was told by the hospital staff to go wait in the parking lot until she got sicker.
1: Hmm.
9: And I feel like that story really hit people. She ended up driving to Kansas and having an abortion. And she was clearly still processing it when she was talking to me, but she was also really mad. And she, identified as pro-life and was like, what just happened? and in the end, she decided to have a tubal ligation so she couldn't get pregnant again because she was afraid of something happening to her again.
1: How are you noticing that the needle has moved or is moving on the stigma associated with abortion?
9: Yeah, I definitely think it has changed. There is an element, especially with some of the early reporting that we did right after the Dobbs decision, where people were just burying these horrible, brutal stories about miscarriages and waiting for care, and or people. I spoke to a woman named Samantha Cassiano, who I spoke to her days after she had given birth to a baby who lived for a few hours, and she was pregnant for months, knowing that the baby wasn't going to survive. And there's something just so wrenching. And there is a moment where my editor and I were saying, like, why do people have to share these things with the world? Like, these are some of the hardest things that you can live through. And it almost feels like, in order to make it clear why this matters, why these policy issues matter, you have to ask people to just really bare their souls. I think that as more and more people have shared their stories, that's had this kind of a snowball effect where it empowers the next person to be willing to share.
1: You know, if you had to summarize where access to abortion currently stands in the United States, how would you do that? How would you summarize that?
9: Yeah, I mean, I would say that it's an inflection point. I mean, the current kind of delicate balance of the patchwork where you have, you know, over a dozen states with complete bans and some places with gestational limits at 6 weeks or blah, blah, blah. And then you have other places that are kind of setting themselves up as safe havens for abortion access that create these shield laws. I mean, this is, we've lived with this for coming up on 4 years now, some version of this patchwork. And it doesn't quite feel sustainable. Like, it feels a little combustible, I would say. And there's this pending court case out of Louisiana that, depending on how the Supreme Court rules, could really blow it up and create a whole different universe of policy context for what abortion access looks like.
1: I've been speaking with Selena Simmons-Duffin, health policy correspondent here at NPR. Selena, thanks.
9: You're welcome.
1: Broadway's biggest night is the Tony Awards. They are airing live from Radio City tomorrow night on CBS and Paramount Plus. Reporter Jeff London has seen every show on Broadway this season, and he is here to talk about what to look out for. Jeff, welcome.
10: Thank you, Adrian.
1: For people who haven't been paying attention to the Broadway season, what are the big shows this year?
10: This year, the most buzzy shows are revivals. On the musical side, it's Ragtime and Cat's The Jellicle Ball, which takes the Andrew Lloyd Webber show and puts it in the world of drag ballroom. Think runway and outrageous costumes. And on the play side, Arthur Miller's Death of a Salesman with Nathan Lane as Willie Loman, and a particularly intense performance from Laurie Metcalf as his wife, Linda.
11: I don't say he's a great man. Willie Loman never made a lot of money. His name was never in the paper. And he isn't the finest character that ever lived. But he's a human being, and a terrible thing is happening to him. So attention must be paid.
1: Sounds like a gut-wrenching performance.
10: Yeah, I think she's going to win a Tony for it.
1: Let's pay attention to those musical revivals that you mentioned. Ragtime is based on a novel from E.L. Doctorow, and it's an epic sweep of a historical story. What's exciting to people about this production?
10: It is epic. A huge cast and huge orchestra telling a story from the early 20th century. But previous productions had a lot of scenery, and this one focuses squarely on the actors and the intertwined stories of Jewish immigrants, white suburbanites, and the black community in Harlem. So it's really not surprising that a lot of the cast is up for Tonys. And I think that Casey Levy playing Mother and Joshua Henry playing Coalhouse Walker with his booming baritone will take home the Best Actor awards in a musical.
12: Go out and tell our story to your daughters and your sons. Make them hear you.
1: Jeff, are there no new musicals on your list? And is there a musical that you think might sweep the awards this year the way Hamilton or The Producers did back in their day?
10: It was a surprisingly thin year for musicals. Last year, there were 16 eligible. This year, there were only 6, and 2 of them flopped very quickly. So of the 4 remaining, I think Schmigadoon, which is a gentle parody of Golden Age musicals that started on Apple TV, has the best chance of winning several awards, including Best Musical.
1: It is usually musicals that are the big news, but we reported earlier that it's plays that have really captured Broadway this season. What plays are the potential big winners here?
10: Beth Wohl's semi-autobiographical play, Liberation, which ran in the fall and isn't even open now, is the favorite to pick up a Tony. It looks at the women of her mother's generation in a feminist group in Ohio in the 1970s, and it's already picked up a Pulitzer Prize and several other awards. But there's a new import from England, Giant, starring John Lithgow as the prickly anti-Semitic children's author Roald Dahl, which may get the 80-year-old actor a Tony this year.
1: Can listeners expect any of these musicals or plays to tour after they've seen snippets of them at the Tonys?
10: The Tonys usually don't get very high ratings, but they are a great marketing tool for Broadway, and Schmigadoon, The Lost Boys, Ragtime, Titanic, and even the one-person play Every Brilliant Thing, which was a huge hit with Daniel Radcliffe this season, have announced national tours starting next year. So they'll be coming to theaters all across the country soon.
1: I've been speaking with reporter Jeff London about what to expect at tomorrow's Tony Awards. Jeff, thanks.
10: Thanks so much, Adrian.
1: This is NPR News.
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13: The institution of slavery divided our nation between those who owned slaves and those who believed that it was a sin. 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Was he a domestic terrorist or a determined liberator? John Brown, The Dulcimer Diaries.
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17: The planet Venus is not a friendly place, but could there be life there up in its clouds? I'm Ira Flato, and this is Science Friday. Sarah Seeger believes that there may be life in the clouds of Venus, a planet with a very hostile environment. But she and a team of researchers are defying the experts and are planning a series of space missions to sample those clouds.
18: They're so biased against the even hint of an idea that there could be life in concentrated sulfuric acid. People are very, very resistant to this.
17: Plus, we'll talk with a molecular biologist about the current Ebola outbreak and how we've failed to learn the lessons of COVID.
19: I think we are all getting it wrong after COVID-19. We went back to do business as usual.
17: Well, coming up after the break, stay with us.
20: BBC News with Sue Montgomery. Iran has accused the United States of discriminatory treatment and violating its obligations as a World Cup host for refusing visas to some of its football team's delegation. Iranian media said 15 members of the Iranian party had been refused US visas, though no players were among them. Iran's ambassador to Mexico, Abul Fazle Pasandideh, says the Iranian squad, which will be based there, has been notified it'll have to cross into the US on match day and leave the same day. He also said that constant travelling will affect the team's performance.
21: In this case, travelling for so long, going back and forth on flights, will make the players tired. The coordination issues and loss of time could affect the performance of our national team.
20: Extra UN peacekeepers and local police have been deployed in the Eastern Democratic Republic of Congo, following reports of increasing attacks on Ebola treatment centres. Security has been reinforced in Bunia and other locations, where medical staff report growing hostility. The authorities in China say they will be inspecting any spectacles worn by the millions of students sitting their crucial national college entrance exams today to make sure they're not wearing smart glasses. Tom Kavanagh reports.
22: Several provinces, including the municipality of Shanghai, have warned that they'll be on the lookout for anyone trying to enter the exam room with smart glasses. Equipped with cameras, Wi-Fi and AI capability, the devices open up all manner of possibilities for would-be cheats. The authorities have said that any glasses brought into the exam room will be thoroughly examined by supervisors, and any candidate caught bringing in banned devices will have all of their exam scores voided.
20: The US Defence Secretary Pete Hegseth has criticised European nations for allowing what he described as an invasion of migrants on their shores during a D-Day anniversary speech in France. Here's Tom Simons.
23: In a speech delivered in front of living veterans and the graves of their fellow servicemen, the US Defence Secretary suggested European countries were not doing enough to defend Western values. The men who stormed ashore at D-Day knew that liberating Europe took industry and courage, he said, not empty slogans, not lavish summits, not communiques. It appeared to be a pointed reference to the US administration's belief that its European allies were not sufficiently prepared to invest in fighting wars or dealing with migration.
20: Migration has become a major political issue across Europe, with parties supporting hardline immigration policies surging in the polls. Pope Leo has urged politicians not to seek short-term popularity by exploiting divisions. BBC News. The Israeli military says it launched 150 strikes in southern Lebanon over the past 48 hours, targeting what it said were sites connected to Hezbollah. The UN peacekeeping mission condemned an earlier Israeli strike on a Lebanese army vehicle in Nabatea, which killed three soldiers. Lebanon's army accused Israel of repeated aggression that undermined ceasefire efforts. Late on Saturday, the Israeli military said two of its soldiers had been killed in southern Lebanon. A large crowd has attended the funeral of a seven-month-old Palestinian boy killed by an Israeli soldier in the occupied West Bank on Friday. Sam Fahed Abu Haikal's parents were wounded when IDF troops fired at their vehicle near Tel Rumeida, south of Hebron. The Israeli military expressed deep sorrow over the incident. A committee of MPs has said Britain has gone years without a credible defence strategy. In a highly critical new report on the UK's defence capabilities, they say the delayed release of a new defence investment plan has damaged the credibility of Britain and its armed forces. In tennis, Mira Andreeva has won the Women's French Open final with a comprehensive straight sets victory over Maya Kavalinska. Victory secures a first Grand Slam title for the 19-year-old Russian in her first major final. She spoke to reporters after her win.
2: I've had dreams, I've had a lot of thoughts on how it's going to happen, if it's going to happen, when it's going to happen, where. The feeling in real life is so much better, obviously, than in your dreams. And yeah, it just feels amazing looking at this trophy and, you know, realizing that this is actually true and I can call myself a Grand Slam champion, I guess.
20: It makes her the youngest woman to claim the French Open title since Monica Seles, 24 years ago. BBC News.
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24: This is Science Friday. I'm Flora Lichtman. Later in the hour, investigating the possibility of life on other worlds, like Venus. But first, the current Ebola outbreak in the Democratic Republic of the Congo and neighboring Uganda is caused by the Bundibugyo virus. There's no specific treatment or vaccine for this strain, unlike the more common Zaire strain, which caused the 2014 outbreak. Here to give us an update and put the news in context is Dr. Christian Happy. He's a molecular biologist who has dedicated his career to improving genomic sequencing capabilities and virus monitoring across the continent of Africa. Dr. Happy is a distinguished professor at Redeemer's University and runs the Institute of Genomics and Global Health in Nigeria. Welcome to Science Friday. Thank you for being here.
19: Thank you.
24: So I want to start with the Bundibugyo virus. What's different about it compared to this Zaire strain?
19: The Bundibugyo virus or strain of Ebola is different from the Zaire strain simply because it has diverged. It has evolved, it has followed a different evolutionary path. And for that reason, the virus is quite divergent from the Zaire strain. And that divergence actually creates its own challenge because diagnostics, vaccines, and drugs are often very strain specific because they are targeting some very specific epitopes in any virus. And because the Bundibugyo virus has not been studied extensively, that is a reason why now we want to use this outbreak in order to not only sequence the virus, but actually leverage the data that will be coming from the outbreak to develop the necessary countermeasures. And these countermeasures are drugs, vaccines, and diagnostics.
24: Had it not been sequenced before?
19: Not really. I think, you know, when we had our last outbreak, when the Bujumbuja outbreak, occurred, I think that was probably 2007, at that time, genomic sequencing was not really at the stage where it is now. It was a technology that was in infancy, and at that time, we didn't have the capability to generate the data through genome sequencing. And between 2007 and now, a lot has changed, and we really want to take advantage of it now to study this virus in a way that wasn't done before in order to develop the countermeasures, as I mentioned before.
24: Why hasn't there been as much research into this strain?
19: Simply because there is, the global health community in general, and then the governments in Africa in particular have not really invested in surveillance. If we had intentionally invested in doing, to do viral disease surveillances or to do pathogen genomic surveillance, we could have probably come across, the virus, sequenced it, and then eventually today we wouldn't have been in the situation where we are. So clearly, it's simply because there have really not been intentional investment on disease surveillance using a genomic approach.
24: I mean, that is exactly your thing, right? Genomic surveillance.
19: Correct.
24: I want to talk a little bit about the Sentinel project. You co-created this early warning pathogen detection network called Sentinel, along with Dr. Pardis Sabeti of the Broad Institute of MIT. Talk to me about Sentinel and talk to me about your role in this outbreak.
19: The Sentinel system is an early warning system for pandemic preemption and response. It is that system that we invented and started implementing in 2014 to change the way we respond to disease outbreak. And in 2014, we tested and pressure tested and validated the Sentinel system.
24: And 2014 was another Ebola outbreak.
19: That was when we had the largest Ebola outbreak ever. And that was in West Africa.
24: Yes.
19: And the Sentinel system is built on three major pillars. The first pillar is detect, so which is basically detection in near real time of known and unknown pathogens, and eventually developing tools to detect pathogens very quickly and share this information with national public health authorities. The second pillar is connect, that is basically making sure the information are available in near real time to policymakers and people across the decision-making chain so that they can use those information to make targeted and very coordinated intervention to respond to outbreak. Because we've realized that, you know, you need two major things to contain an outbreak. One is speed, second is accuracy. And then the third pillar is empower. Pretty much that is empowering all the actors that are involved in disease surveillance and in outbreak response in a way that everybody across the value chain is empowered, and then they can actually use and we can coordinate the response in a way that from grassroots to the top, you know, everybody is involved and everybody feel concerned. The Sentinel system actually demonstrated its ability and its capability in 2014. For the first time, we were sequencing the genome of Ebola in West Africa and in Africa. We had an outbreak that started in Lagos, in a city with 23 million people, in a country of 230 million people. We deployed Sentinel, we work with public health authorities in Nigeria, and we showed that, you know, we could control that outbreak in a very spectacular way. Nigeria actually, you know, was able to contain the Ebola outbreak in 93 days with only 20 cases and 8 deaths. That was the first demonstration of the power and the firepower behind the Sentinel program. And then we went further, you know, in subsequent years to contain local outbreaks. I can give you the instance of a situation whereby in the southern part of Nigeria, for instance, within 2 weeks, 179 children died of a mysterious disease in quote. A lot of the tests that they did locally proved negative. The Nigeria Center for Disease Control sent 20 samples in our lab, and in 72 hours, we established that it was yellow fever. But then this yellow fever that was killing children of school age was different from the ones that have been circulating in Nigeria for the past 94 years. And within 10 days, that outbreak was contained, saving thousands of lives. The Sentinel system proved that it worked, it proved that it was efficient, and it proved that it can contain disease outbreak in a very spectacular way at each time when we deployed it.
24: So with this outbreak, was early detection a challenge? I mean, I've read, and I'd like your take on this, that the virus was possibly circulating for months before it was detected.
19: Yeah.
24: Is that your assessment, and what happened?
19: Yes. Yeah, but, I mean, the early detection was a challenge. You also remember that this outbreak started in a place called Ituri. Ituri was a place where there's almost or virtually no government. The place is governed by armed groups, you know, militias that are all controlling mineral resources. So I think when an outbreak starts in such a place where there's virtually no government presence, who reports what? And then who actually takes the necessary measures to actually put that under control? That's what happened. But then it's been circulating. But eventually, when it got to places where, you know, in Bunia, for instance, where there could be government presence, then you could see the governments of the country responding. I mean, the unfortunate part for this outbreak, it started in a place where there's really no governance, and then where the challenge for organizing, you know, a response to it was obvious.
24: Mm. You know, I've heard you say that stories of Africa are often spoken out of Africa by people that don't know Africa and don't understand what Africa is all about.
19: Yeah.
24: What do you think the West is getting wrong about this current outbreak?
19: Well, I don't think it is about the West getting something wrong about the current outbreak. I think we are all getting it wrong. Both the West and Africa are actually getting it wrong about the current outbreak. What we got wrong about the current outbreak is the fact that after SARS-CoV-2 or after COVID-19, we went back to sleep on our laurels. We went back to do business as usual. We did not learn from COVID-19, or whether we learned, but we refused to apply the lessons learned from COVID-19, which was basically understanding that we need to continue to intentionally do disease surveillance. We need to cooperate and work together. We need to ensure that we share information. We need to understand that we have to be very intentional in investing in research and development and accelerate processes related to research and development and accelerate processes related to vaccine, drugs, and diagnostic development. We fail to understand that we need to put in place or strengthen the health system in places that are hard to reach, like the DRC and then other places in Africa. We fail to understand that an outbreak anywhere in the world should be considered as an outbreak all over the world, because an outbreak that starts anywhere can reach the marketplaces within 48 hours. These are the failures that we all, you know, should assume. So it is not the responsibility of the West. It is not the responsibility of, I mean, solo responsibility of the countries where this does happen. As a global and health community and as a people, you know, we have failed to learn from COVID-19, and we might end up paying the heavy price for it.
24: I mean, speaking of resting on our laurels, are there other pathogens like Bundibugyo that public health officials should be paying attention to right now, even though they're not an emergency right now?
19: There are definitely probably many other pathogens that we don't even know about that may be even more dangerous than Bundibugyo. And but yet, if we're out there doing surveillance, we should be able to discover them before they get to us. The reality is that we keep, as human, encroaching into nature as well. And because these are existing in nature, they have co-evolved with us over centuries. They are out there, but we don't really know much about. But then we should have a system. We should establish a system where we are sharing information, where we are working together, where when you share information, you are not discriminated against, you are not stigmatized against. So we need to actually just keep working together and continue to do the surveillance, because nature on its own is a big laboratory. And we have to rather to be very intentional, you know, about studying nature and then understanding what is circulating in nature and try to see how we can learn from those experiments to actually prepare better for potential disease outbreaks in the future. There are several studies and several simulations that have said that in the next 10 years, the world will experience another major pandemic with an increased number of deaths. But then the question is, are we preparing for it?
24: I have to take a quick break, but I'd like to ask you about your path and what drives you when we come back. Are you okay with that?
19: Sure.
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4: This is Science Friday. I'm Flora Lichtman. I'm talking with Dr. Christian Happy, a molecular biologist studying infectious disease. He runs the Institute of Genomics and Global Health at Redeemer's University in Nigeria. I have heard you say that you look at pathogens circulating in Africa as an opportunity in disguise. Talk me through that idea.
5: Yeah, absolutely. I keep saying that God has blessed Africa not only with mineral resources, God has blessed Africa with a very powerful biodiversity. As part of the powerful biodiversity that Africa is endowed with are the pathogens. And these pathogens, we shouldn't just take these pathogens as just challenges. They are opportunities in disguise because they offer a unique opportunity for Africa to study them and then use the data from the studies of those pathogens to create the next generation diagnostics, next generation vaccines, and next generation drugs. And these could be knowledge that Africa can share with the rest of the world. These are knowledge that are patentable, and these are also knowledge that can result into products that Africa actually can not only use for its own health sovereignty, not only for its own health security, but also to use to ensure global health security. That's where the opportunity is.
4: I mean, this seems key to your mission, right? Health sovereignty, self-determination, self-reliance.
5: Yeah.
4: How does the colonial legacy in Africa influence the way that you think about building science capacity in Africa?
5: Well, I do think that a colonial legacy in Africa has affected the continent very negatively. But again, I want to be very clear. I don't think that the fact that it has affected us negatively, it is a full and sole responsibility for those that colonized Africans. The question that we should be asking today is that how much have the African countries done themselves to free themselves from the colonial mind and the colonial mindset? How much have African countries done themselves to unite against the challenges that they do have? Africa will never evolve and Africa will not take off if we do not ensure our own sovereignty. That's what we need on the continent of Africa. We need to be very critical about it. I think we talk a lot of talks in Africa, but we walk a little bit. I think we should stop talking, let's act more, and then let's show the rest of the world that we can actually do things.
4: Colleagues of yours have described you as a force of nature. Is that how you self-identify?
5: I'm not sure that I self-identify. That's the way people see me, but I don't think I self-identify as a force of nature. Colleagues of mine find that, you know, I don't stop in front of any challenge. Let me put it this way. I don't take no for an answer. I have a very strong opinion, and I believe strongly into certain things. And I believe that once you believe in something, you got to work hard to demonstrate that actually that belief is real and it's correct. I mean, any obstacle that you actually come across, you use that obstacle as a stepping stone actually to move higher. That's a bit of what characterized me, where each obstacle actually make me more determined. I think people that know me very well, they will tell you that the best way to slow me is actually not to put any obstacle in front of me, because then I take things easy. But then if you put obstacle, then actually you basically catalyze, you actually just make the best out of me.
4: Would you be willing to share a little bit of your personal story, like how you grew up and how you found your way to molecular biology?
5: Oh, yeah. I grew up in Cameroon, a very rural place in Cameroon, in a place where there was a lot of malaria as a disease. I lost a lot of friends when we were young because of malaria. But then I'm one of those survivors. And I do believe that at the age of somewhere around 8, 9, I suffered one of the worst bouts of malaria that I've ever suffered. I was so sick, I couldn't stand, I tell you. And my mom carried me in her back and took me to the hospital. It was run by Catholic nuns. And I met one of the nuns was a doctor, and then she diagnosed me for malaria. And then I was given an injection, which was quinine at the time. But my mother, you know, carried me on her back and then taking me back home, you know, got to a point, and then she was tired. And she said, well, she need to rest her back. Of course, she put me down. I couldn't stand. And then I was leaning against a tree. And I remember sitting down and I asked my mom, why am I this ill? And she said, well, the doctor said you had malaria. And I told my mom, why is it that there's no cure or something that will prevent from people from having this disease? And my mom told me, I don't know. And I remember telling her immediately that, mom, when I grow up, if this disease is still on, I will find a cure for it. That was what I told my mom at that age of 8, 9. A few years later, I saw a poster of James Watson and Francis Crick. These were the two people that discovered the DNA molecule. And my biology teacher was telling us that these are two biochemists. They discovered the structure of the DNA. The DNA is the most powerful molecule that exists. That DNA is a molecule of life. I could connect at that point what the molecule of life is and the malaria parasite. I actually grew up chasing that malaria parasite. I decided to become a biochemist. I studied biochemistry, and then when I graduated with flying colors and looked for a master's degree program where they were studying malaria parasite. I actually went to school at the University of Ibadan in Nigeria because there was a master's degree program that was studying biochemistry applied to malaria. And eventually, after graduating my master's degree program, I ended up at Harvard working on the malaria parasite, you know, trying to understand the genetic makeup of this parasite and try to see how you could use that genetic makeup to actually eliminate and kill that parasite. That is how I end up doing molecular biology and genomics, simply because I was chasing a foe called malaria.
4: It seems like you've only expanded your goal set. I mean, what would it take for you to feel like, okay, I've done it, I can rest?
5: I think we are building a strong base. We are building a critical mass of young Africans. We now built an institute, which is definitely one of them. It is the biggest genomic platform in Africa. So I think it is part of the journey where now the young Africans do have the platform where they can express their God-given talent. We've been able to train over 3,000 young African scientists across 53 of the 54 African countries. The question is that number enough? The answer is no. We need to do way more than that. Now, we also need to ensure that we have resources that will enable young Africans to do research where they can actually leverage, you know, the platform that we've established to develop the next generation vaccines, the next generation diagnostics, the next generation drugs. So I think once we've already have fully established this platform and then we see the young Africans taking over, we will eventually take our rest and take a bow.
4: Yeah, creating a system so that any kid with a dream of curing a disease can have the resources to do it.
5: Absolutely.
4: Dr. Christian Happy is a distinguished professor and director of the Institute of Genomics and Global Health at Redeemer's University in Nigeria. Thank you so much for joining me today.
5: Thank you very much. It's a pleasure. It was a pleasure being on this program.
4: It was my pleasure. Thank you.
5: Thank you.
6: Dr. Sarah Seeger has made a career out of looking for signs of life in outer space, searching for exoplanets thousands of light years away. But now Dr. Seeger has come home, sort of. She has turned her attention to our neighbor, the planet Venus. At first, it would seem like an unlikely place to look for life. Its surface temperature is hot enough to melt lead. It has a smothering carbon dioxide atmosphere, all topped off with sulfuric acid clouds. But Dr. Seeger thinks it might be possible for some form of life to survive there, not on the planet's surface, but up in those clouds. Dr. Sarah Seeger is an astrophysicist, planetary scientist at MIT, and part of a team leading a proposed series of missions to Venus to sample those clouds for evidence of life. Welcome back to Science Friday.
7: Thanks, Sarah.
6: You know, when I list the conditions on Venus, life doesn't seem likely. The idea that life might exist in the clouds there, where does that come from and why are you hopeful about that?
7: Well, first, the way you listed what it's like in the Venus atmosphere, it doesn't sound too friendly to me either. So, yes. Well, when we think about what life requires, if we want to truly boil down to the fundamentals, there's just a few things. One is temperature, the right temperature for covalent bonds so complex molecules of the kind life needs to use can form. The second is energy. And of course, there's energy from the sun on Venus. And the third is a liquid environment, liquid so that chemical reactions can happen. So if you just boil it down to that, Venus does have what we require. And although the surface, as you pointed out, is so hot, hot enough to melt lead, just like here on Earth, if you hike up a mountain or go in an airplane, it gets colder and colder as you go above the surface. And the cloud layers with the liquid are the right temperature for life. And this is why over half a century ago, Carl Sagan first put out the idea, based on these fundamentals, that perhaps there could be life in the clouds of Venus.
6: How would that life form be? Would it be the kind of life we have here on Earth?
7: Well, at the very basics, first of all, if there is any life in the Venus clouds, it's incredibly primitive. We don't, have evidence for it, not yet anyway, but think about the most primitive type of single cell type of life possible. So first of all, it would be like that. Secondly, is it like Earth-like life? No, because our Earth life cannot survive in sulfuric acid. Specifically, our DNA is rapidly destroyed. So if there is life there, it's going to be incredibly primitive in the cloud particles, and it has to have a different biological makeup than Earth life.
6: Now, how would you know that life exists there?
7: Well, we don't know if life exists there. And this is the billion-dollar question that everyone has of how do we know if there's life anywhere? And at the moment, what scientists are doing is they draw a dividing line in chemistry. And on one side of the line are the kinds of basic molecules that nature provides, like from photochemistry or from volcanoes or minerals or just chemicals that are just present. And on the other side of that line are incredibly complex molecules, so complex that we think only life could make the molecules

0: create the kind of life you might see in those clouds?
1: Well, I would say yes and no. I mean, if you think about it, people are trying to create life on Earth in the lab, like life that may have arisen here on Earth first early on in water, and scientists still haven't been successful at that, although they've been successful in many separate areas in the formation and origin of life. So we can repeat those same experiments. Like, for example, here on Earth in the laboratory, people take lipids, like fats with heads, like polar head groups, and they put those in water to try to form little compartments, vesicles. We can't say primitive cell membrane, but that's to get the idea, like little tiny spherical vesicles, because all of our life has compartments. So we can copy some of those ideas and we can try to find materials that are stable in concentrated sulfuric acid, what the Venus clouds are made of. And we have done that.
0: Tell me about that. What do you mean you have done that?
1: Well, in this case, I'd like to give credit to Daniel Dzhuzdovich, who was the lead author on this work, part of Jack Szostak's group. And they took some lipids with polar heads. So these are simple, like, chains of carbon atoms and about 10 or 12 long. And you put them in water and they point their polar head outward. And their tails, like, don't like water. They're hydrophobic and those point inwards. And so then the geometry self-arranges to like a little spherical vesicle. And my team at MIT has repeated this experiment with using different lipids also. Well, some of these lipids are stable in concentrated sulfuric acid, and they also join together and make these little tiny vesicles, which you subsequently look at them under the microscope and you see these little spheres.
0: So you've had to start up basically your own biology or biochemistry research group to look at this.
1: Yes, I definitely have, because people traditionally are so, maybe naturally so, but they're so biased against the even hint of an idea that there could be life in concentrated sulfuric acid. People are very, very resistant to this.
0: Well, tell me how life could survive in concentrated sulfuric acid.
1: Well, we certainly don't have all the answers. So we're starting from something way simpler than life itself and just the biomolecular building blocks. So, for example, we took our 20 biogenic amino acids and we have put those in concentrated sulfuric acid. And we found, with one exception, that all of them are stable. Some of them are chemically modified, but the rest are stable. And that's the kind of thing, if we talk about it in a scientific community, people will be like, well, that's interesting. That is astonishing. But how is that helpful? We need to think about amino acids joined together to form peptides. Then we can study peptides in concentrated sulfuric acid. And that's an ongoing project right now where we're definitely finding that, although some of them break down, we are definitely finding variants that are stable.
0: What about the information carrying parts of life, the molecules like DNA or RNA, would they survive in those clouds?
1: Our DNA and RNA cannot survive in the clouds. There's this really well-known experiment. People can Google it, sugar in concentrated sulfuric acid. If you put sugar in concentrated sulfuric acid, wow, it turns black, it gets really hot, and then this kind of snake of dried out carbon starts growing, like above the edges of the container that you mixed everything in. So our DNA has sugar, our DNA cannot survive. But what I set out to do with my team is to come up with a DNA-like molecule. So not our DNA, but swapping out parts. Because I want to convince you, Ira, and the listeners and everybody that there may not be this kind of swapped out DNA, but it could be another kind, just to prove that complex information carrying molecules could be stable in concentrated sulfuric acid. Well, I'm really pleased to tell you that we have a milestone in this direction. And thanks to my colleague Anoush Petkowski, we have come up with a molecule that already existed. It's not called DNA, it's called PNA, which stands for peptide nucleic acid. And it's a synthetic molecule people use here on Earth. And PNA, we have shown that a single strand of PNA is stable at room temperature and concentrated sulfuric acid, actually up to about 50 degrees Celsius.
0: Is this the kind of thing you would be looking for in the clouds?
1: Well, it's tricky, right? Because if there are aliens out there and they want to find life on Earth, what are they going to look for? Like, there are so many variants that could be possible. And because we don't know how our DNA originated. We don't know which exact

0: DNA-like molecule could be there. So the whole question of what to look for becomes really tricky.
1: We need to take a quick break, but we'll be back with more conversation with Sarah Seeger in just a minute. Stay with us.

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7: Norm Mast is fast approaching 40 years hosting The Back Porch, and that's because he believes in the music and loves to share it with you. 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Your soul will thank you.

0: This is Science Friday. I'm Ira Flatow. We're talking with astrophysicist and planetary scientist Sarah Seeger about searching for life elsewhere in the universe, including on Venus. So you're proposing to go to the clouds of Venus, a mission to Venus called the Morning Star Mission, and to do what?
1: Well, we have a international consortium that I started and lead, and we call ourselves the Morning Star Missions to Venus, missions plural. And we envision a series of small focus missions, each building on the one before it, to search for signs of life and eventually life itself. So it won't be like initially we get there and yay, we found life. It's kind of a very long journey because we aim to find evidence for organic molecules. Then next we'd aim to find very specific complex organic molecules we're looking for. And if we get far enough along, the end goal in the future is a sample return so that we can bring some of the clouds back to Earth to look at them with our incredibly sophisticated techniques here on Earth.
0: So tell me how far along you are. What are the steps? Where do you find yourself now?
1: Well, right now we have a series of planned missions. And the first mission is called the Rocket Lab Mission to Venus. And we work in partnership with Rocket Lab. Right now, I have been responsible for the science team and the instrument, and our instrument is built. In parallel to this, Rocket Lab has built our entry vehicle. It's like a little capsule that will be dropped off in the Venus atmosphere. And this capsule, this is like a small, cheap mission. It's our first mission, largely privately funded, that will go to Venus. And this capsule will be dropped off in the atmosphere and will slow down due to its own drag and last for about 5 minutes in the clouds. And this capsule has a very special heat shield on it, supplied to us by NASA Ames, so that the capsule will not get destroyed as it races through the top part of the Venus atmosphere. In addition to that, there's a pressure vessel that is built that would go on the inside. So that's how far along we are. There's a lot of plans. A lot of other smaller things are getting in shape so that we'll be able to launch this first mission to Venus.
0: So you have the instrument, you have the capsule, you need the rocket now to get to Venus. How soon might that rocket be available?
1: Well, I just want you to know Rocket Lab has been an incredible partner and they've done an absolutely fantastic job. And when we first teamed up a bunch of years ago, we were slated to go on the Electron, that is Rocket Lab's amazingly reliable small capacity rocket. But for a variety of reasons, Rocket Lab has put us on the Neutron, their much higher capability rocket. And the Neutron, you can read all about it in the news. It is getting built right now. So we're waiting till the Neutron rocket is ready. And the Venus launch windows happen about every 18 months. So we and Rocket Lab is aiming to get the next window after Neutron is ready.
0: And that might be between now and 18 months from now?
1: I would say so, because one of the windows is the summer and then the next window is about 18 months.
0: Mm-hmm. And the long-term goal of the flight, the big picture, is to continue with steps toward bringing a sample return from the clouds, correct?
1: Yes, Ira. And how amazing would that be if I bump into you again at an event and I'm like, Ira, here's a little gift, a little tiny sample of liquid clouds from Venus.
0: Yeah. And you're pretty confident this is going to happen.
1: Well, you have to understand that scientists like me have to be confident. Why would I wake up every day really early in the morning and get to work on this if I didn't believe it was possible?
0: But how do other scientists look at this? Do they think this is a pipe dream for you?
1: Other scientists do not think there's a possibility of life on Venus. And I do have a way to explain it to you. It's been an incredible journey. Well, every milestone we do in the lab, and some of this is my own team, some is with partners from other labs, the organic chemists out there and the people who review our papers, like let's say an editor at a high profile journal,
0: right?
1: They will legit believe our result. They'll say, well, this result, it looks good. But even if it is true, this work is going to just dead end. So initially they would say, well, amino acids, you've shown those are stable, but it doesn't matter because peptides won't be stable. No, then we can say peptides are stable. Some peptides are stable. And they'll say, well, that doesn't really matter because you have to show they fold. And you know, there'll come a time and maybe we can show that and people will keep complaining about the next thing that will dead end. But I'll tell you what, I already lived through all of this before for exoplanets. I lived through a time when people kept telling us the field was going to dead end. But if you work in the field and you're deep in the trenches and you see all the possibilities flourish, then you know it's possible. Like, I can't guarantee that the biomolecule complexity won't dead end in sulfuric acid, but everything so far shows it's a go, and we're going to keep following this and keep on doing it.
0: You know, what we hear most of the time from scientists is that people will ask them, and I've asked this question over and over again, what practical value does any of this have for us? And how do you answer that?
1: Yes, well, I've given this a lot of thought, actually. And I'm about to make a big move from my current job at MIT in the USA to Canada, to the University of Toronto. And Canada is really, really pushing people and encouraging everyone to think about that question. So one thing is that when we want to go to Venus to search for very specific organic molecules, complex organics, but a long list of them, because we don't know what we're looking for, there are a number of miniature molecular sensors being developed in this area. We're developing one in my lab. Other ones like carbon nanotubes are out there. And we're taking all of these and we're trying to accelerate their development and usage in terms of their robustness in the field. And a more complicated thing to explain is selectivity. Like, how do you know you found the molecule that you're targeting? And these have a lot of different uses. You know, they can be used for chemical threat detection. They may have uses in agriculture and medicine and a lot of areas. So it is kind of rare, but it happens that in space science, we invent something or we build things like, you know, medical imaging, even GPS came out of people experimenting with rockets. But I do see a way, a path to making that more purposeful. These crazy questions we're asking in the search for life, in the origin of life on Earth, in exoplanets, in space science, we really have to push the envelope because we're going to extreme environments. We need more decimal places than we traditionally use here on Earth. So there is room for pushing the envelope in astrobiology and in science, but purposely finding and exploiting and executing the impactful relevance we could have in society.
0: You know, we've been talking for years. You've made such a reputation in exoplanets. This almost seems like a career shift for you, Sarah. Do you view it that way? Why you're changing directions? I'm not saying it's a less of a thing that you're working on, but I'm just wondering personally why the change in direction.
1: Yes, well, I have two reasons. One is a kind of more thoughtful reason, and one is the reality. Okay, so the thoughtful reason is that I love doing new things. I'm really comfortable pushing the envelope, inventing new things, starting new fields. And my original field of exoplanets, and specifically exoplanet atmospheres, got very mature. And there's a lot of amazing young people, and even now people not so young, doing a fantastic job there. And I try to not do things that other people can also do. So that's one reason. I do still work on exoplanets, but something happened, something pretty serious, actually, which gave me pause. And that is that myself and now a growing number of others, my whole heart is in wanting to find signs of life on other planets. But we had a little glitch. And this glitch is how sure can we be that we have found signs of life by way of a gas in an atmosphere that doesn't belong? Here on Earth, we have oxygen, which fills our atmosphere to 20% by volume. But without life, without plants and photosynthetic bacteria, we would have no oxygen. And, you know, astronomers first thought of this 100 years ago, that maybe we should look for oxygen on other planets. And they did. They looked on Venus and they looked in other places. And today we're there. We have the James Webb Space Telescope. The field that I founded, Exoplanet Atmospheres, is booming now. And there's thousands of people working on it. And just to make a very long story short, I was here at MIT making a list of all possible molecules that could be considered a sign of life, a biosignature gas on an exoplanet. And one of the molecules that jumped out as my favorite is called phosphine. It's a phosphorus atom tied to three hydrogen atoms, something that on Earth pretty much only exists because of life. Us humans making it as pesticides or bacteria in oxygen-free environments. Well, another astronomer across the globe, Professor Jane Greaves, was also working on phosphine. Very unusual for two astronomers to be thinking about this molecule. And she was purposely trying to find signs of life on Venus by looking for this molecule, which has a signature at radio wavelengths, where she's an expert. Someone connected our two teams, and together with a large team led by Professor Jane Greaves, you may remember this, you may have talked about it on your show, but it was a report about 5 years ago of the detection of phosphine gas in the Venus atmosphere, which couldn't be produced by lightning, volcanoes, meteorites, or any way with known chemistry, thus leaving the possibility for life in the clouds. Do you remember that?
0: I do remember that. I remember, though, there was pushback against that discovery.
1: Lots of pushback. And this ended up very controversial for a number of good reasons. You know, the data is all public. Number one reason, is the signal real? People analyzed the data. Many groups did not recover the signal, although some groups did recover it. Second reason is, if the signal's real, is it attributed to the right gas, phosphine, or could it be another gas? Let's assume for a moment those are true, that the signal is real and that it is phosphine gas. Then the question where all the money is, question number three, is this gas made by life or is it made by some other chemical process? And I'll tell you what, those three questions, people strongly disagree on all three of those points. So let's now switch back to exoplanets. If we're going to fight over this about Venus, how much harder is it going to be for exoplanets? Exoplanets are very far away. They're not even a point of light, really. We see them crossing the face of the parent star, and we have to really, really dig deep in our data analysis methods. And, you know, we see a bunch of spectral features, and same thing, you know, any sign of life is probably going to be a tiny signal. And we'll be asking ourselves, is the signal real? And then we'll be arguing about that. And then we will ask, is it attributed to the right gas that we think it is? Or could it be one of many other gases? And even if we as astronomers all agree on those first two, how will we know whether it's made by life or whether it is coming out of the interior of the planet? Because we have no idea what's coming out of the interior. The point is that Venus is right next door. We have sent spacecraft to Venus. We can send more spacecraft to Venus. We have telescopes that can observe it in great detail. But exoplanets, we have almost no information about them. And it makes that problem many, many millions of times harder.
0: Mm-hmm. So do you think that what you discover on Venus might influence how we think about exoplanets?
1: I think so. And I think it has already. Because, and by the way, Ira, I want you to know I'm still working on exoplanets. I'm working really hard to understand all the kinds of planets out there and all the kinds of false positives that might get confused with future potential signs of life. Mm-hmm. But it does in two ways. One is, there's efforts to try to find an Earth twin eventually, but will they be Earth twins? Or could Venus twins be the most common thing out there? We don't know yet. Secondly, if we have two planets, Earth and Venus, that are similar in mass and size and interior composition, yet have such different outcomes at their surface, that begs the question, surely there are more planets that are even just as different from Earth and Venus as Venus and Earth are from each other. So yes, Venus and studying it definitely affects our perspective on exoplanets.
0: Mm-hmm. What would it take then to convince you and your peers that yes, there is life on an exoplanet?
1: Well, the reason I mentioned sample return from solar system planets was I think at least in our solar system, it's going to take us having a sample where we either see little things moving around or we are able to analyze the complex molecules in a complex tapestry that would make up any kind of cell wall. For exoplanets, I am still enthused about finding signs of life. But instead of our generation finding a definitive sign, I do think we'll find lots of things that we could attribute to life, but just not very certain about. And all of these potential biosignature gases will be candidates that will help fuel the next generation of telescopes. And what is that next generation? I certainly have my favorite, and it's going to sound way out there. Maybe as crazy as finding signs of life in the Venus atmosphere. But my favorite is called the Solar Gravitational Lens Telescope. The idea is to send a telescope to 500 times the Earth's sun distance. And when we figure out how to do that, that alone would take 20 years to get there, and use our sun as a gravitational lens, because mass bends space. And we'd have to also block out our sun. But if we chose the right exoplanet system and lined it up perfectly, we could see that background exoplanet magnified in light to like 100 billion times. And we could instead put 1,000 by 1,000 pixels across that planet. So to be convinced, we're going to have to go to like the next paradigm of telescopes.
0: So that telescope would turn its gaze back on our sun, which would be blocked out, but we would see the gravitational lensing of the sun to use it as a telescope.
1: Yes, we would be using, essentially the sun would be our lens. It would be a gravitational lens magnifying a background chosen planet of interest.
0: You really like to think big ideas, don't you?
1: I do. I do really like big ideas. I love the impossible.
0: And you're so excited about this Venus mission.
1: Well, I am. And it's, you know, when you get so-called bee in your bonnet, or you get obsessed with something and really fixated on things. That's almost the definition of being a scientist. And sometimes you can't explain why, you know, like, you don't ask a child, like, why did you learn how to walk? I mean, they just do. And so sometimes in science, we get fixated on something. It's part obsession, part inner voice, you know, part trusting your own judgment. And part of it is just the sheer thrill of the journey of exploration.
0: So if you're a betting woman, are you a betting woman?
1: I'm definitely a betting woman.
0: All right. Give me some odds here.
1: Okay. Well, my odds for life on Venus are 50-50.
0: Really? That high?
1: Mm-hmm. Yeah, 50-50. And it depends if you're a glass half full or glass half empty kind of person, but yes.
0: Mm-hmm. Well, we're all excited for your adventure here, and we're keeping our fingers crossed, and good luck.
1: Thank you. Thanks a lot, Ira.
0: You're welcome. Dr. Sarah Seeger, astrophysicist and professor of physics and planetary science at MIT. 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Oh, one thing before we go. A special Sci-Fi welcome shout-out to folks listening on KIOS in Omaha, Nebraska. 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
0: What did ancient people do when they got sick or hurt? Neanderthals clue us in. I'm Ira Flatow, and this is Science Friday. What did ancient people do when they got sick or hurt? We go back to the age of Neanderthals.
11: Neanderthals were actually taking care of their teeth in ways dentists still do today.
0: Plus, we're going to unpack why prescription drugs are so expensive.
12: The measure of our pharmaceutical industry today is not how many lives I can save, it's how much wealth I can make.
0: Finally, how an environmental journalist is trying to discover a brand new animal species in the middle of Central Park. It's all coming up after the break, so stay with us.